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1: 6 states hold primary elections Tuesday. Some Alabama residents are voting for a second time due to redistricting after the Supreme Court gutted the Voting Rights Act.
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It's Pacific Standard Time till 8 o'clock now on KCBX at listener-supported radio 90.1. I'm John Walsh, your host this evening for 90 minutes of music and recordings from the mid-20th century or thereabouts. Standards and iconic recordings, and you'll also hear from contemporary artists covering these tunes, transforming them into something new and notable. Opening the show, Gladys Knight, 1945's Since I Fell for You. Big hit for Lenny Welch in 1963. And now, Tom Wopat, 1928 song, Makin' Whoopee.

suppose I failed. The judge say, well, budge right on into jail. You better keep her. I think it's cheaper than making whoopee.

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I'm John Walsh here with Pacific Standard Time until 8 o'clock. At the top of the set, Tom Wopat 1928's Makin' Whoopee. Joe Stafford followed 1927's The Best Things in Life Are Free. Freddie Cole then followed 1940 Because of You. And finally, Benny Goodman and Peggy Lee, Someone Else is Taking My Place, from 1942. 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

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In the last set, Madeleine Peyrou, 1965's The Summer Wind. Following that, Spencer Day, 1960's Who Will Buy from the musical Oliver. Nat King Cole followed 1953's Blue Gardenia. And finally, Dinah Washington, Our Love Is Here to Stay. That's from 1938, from the Goldwyn Follies, written by the Gershwin Brothers. And now, Cheryl Benton, 1947's The Gentleman Is a Dope. And that's a Rodgers and Hammerstein piece of music.

KCBX at 90.1. You're listening to Pacific Standard Time. John Walsh here tonight. Next week, your host will be Steve V. We've just heard from Cheryl Benton, The Gentleman is a Dope, 1947. Then Mark Murphy, Swinging on a Star, from the film Going My Way. That's 1944. Then Michael Bublé and the Pupini Sisters, Nevertheless, I'm in Love with You, and that is from 1931. And finally, Jerry Southern, 1936's It's the Lovely, written by Cole Porter. Next, I've got a doubleheader from Doris Day. First off is Lullaby of Broadway from 1935, and then we're going to segue into I'm Confessin' That I Love You from 1930.

Public Radio for the Central Coast, KCBX 90.1 FM in San Luis Obispo. I'm John Walsh, your host this evening. I hope you're enjoying tonight's selections. In the last set, Doris Day, Lullaby of Broadway at the top, and then Doris Day, I'm Confessing That I Love You. Following that, Joey DeFrancesco, How Little We Know from 1944, and finally Jack Jones, 1944's I Guess I'll Hang My Tears Out to Dry. Next, we have Carmen McRae, 1943's Speak Low, written by Kurt Weill with lyrics by the poet Ogden Nash.

90.1 KCBX San Luis Obispo. This is Pacific Standard Time, the show where we play American standards. I hope you're enjoying the show. We're here every week, Monday from 6:30 to 8. Just now, Carmen McRae at the top, 1943's Speak Low. Then Mark Winkler, 1965's The Shadow of Your Smile. Ella Fitzgerald followed, 1931's I've Got $5. And finally, Seth MacFarlane, A Ship Without a Sail from 1929. 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Next is Tommy Dorsey's orchestra with Frank Sinatra. The song is Our Love Affair from the film An Affair to Remember, 1957.

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Pacific Standard Time is about to run out of time. We're reaching towards 8 o'clock. We heard Tommy Dorsey and Frank Sinatra, the young Frank Sinatra 1957's Our Love Affair. And following that, Catherine Lima, I Cover the Waterfront, a song from 1933. Thank you for listening. I'm John Walsh, and I'll be back for Pacific Standard Time in 2 weeks. Following tonight and every Monday is Rick Matthews, Freedom Jazz Dance, at 8. And at 10, Trotamundos with David Figueroa. Stay tuned. Lots of good music coming your way this evening. And as a final song tonight, I've got Leslie Odom Jr., something quite different. The song is from Most Happy Fella, a musical that wasn't exactly a blockbuster, but written by Frank Lesser. The song is titled Joey, Joey, Joey, from 1956. Saying goodnight again, and hoping for a good week ahead for you and me. Tomorrow will be a great day. Like

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And this is Freedom Jazz Dance, 8 o'clock hour on a Monday evening, time for this program where we play jazz and related music until 10 p.m. And at 10 p.m. we'll be joined by, or we will be replaced by, David Figueroa and Trotamundos with great Latin music until midnight. Thanks once again to John Walsh for a great Pacific Standard Time to get the evening's music underway. And as we take over, we're listening right now to a solo bass version of our theme song, Freedom Jazz Dance, written by Eddie Harris, Brian Bromberg, from his album Wood. And then we'll be listening to what was called the Great Jazz Trio. Hank Jones, Ron Carter, and Tony Williams, definitely a great jazz trio, doing some music from John Coltrane. We have Roberta Flack coming up, Arturo O'Farrell, who will be appearing on the Central Coast in a month or so, and a lot of great music. Please stay with us. I'm Rick Matthews. This is Freedom Jazz Dance. Welcome.

Public Radio, KCBX, and Freedom Jazz Dance getting underway with tonight's show. The music of Arturo O'Farrell from an album he released in 2023 called Legacies. In a trio setting in his piece, his composition, Blue State Blues. And what else are you going to have after Compared to What from Roberta Flack? That comes from her very first album called First Take. Mr. PC was performed there by the great jazz trio, being Hank Jones, Ron Carter, Tony Williams. The album, well, it was called KJLH, but that actually stood for Kindness, Joy, Love, and Happiness. Under my voice, it's Parlor Greens, title track from their album Emeralds. I'm Rick Matthews. I hope you are with us here for the duration of Freedom Jazz Dance, and then on to the late night with David Figueroa and Trotamundos. But I did want to mention that Arturo O'Farrell, the artist we were just listening to, will be performing in a trio at the Spanos Theater on the Cal Poly campus coming up September 17th. And that should be just a great, great show. He is an incredible pianist, as you got a taste of in that last piece, the Blue State Blues. And he's played with everybody from Dizzy Gillespie to Tito Puente, Wynton Marsalis, Harry Belafonte, Carla Bley, and on and on. He's released over 20 albums. Prolific artist. His band, the Afro-Latin Jazz Orchestra, continues to just make a lot of really great albums. And his skills as a big band arranger, which we won't hear with the trio, are still incredible. We'll be playing more music from him as that concert grows closer. Our next set coming up, it deals with rhythm. This is Freedom Jazz Dance on Public Radio, KCBX.

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Freedom Jazz Dance on a Monday evening here on your public radio station, KCBX. We're listening just now to the music of Grant Green. His album is called Alive, definitively Alive, and that was recorded in Newark, New Jersey in 1970 at the Cliché Lounge. Featured some great work there by drummer Idris Muhammad. Ronnie Foster played organ, Claude Barthé on tenor saxophone, Willie Bivens on vibes, Grant Green on guitar. That set was about rhythm, all in all, and you know, Sookie Sookie, what we're just listening to, is definitely in the funk side of that thing, but we heard some post-bop stuff with Art Blakey and the Jazz Messengers with Thelonious Monk, Rhythmining, a 1958 recording. Monk joining him on piano. We heard the rhythm song. That's brand new and kind of gave us the idea for that set there. From Terry Lynn Carrington, another incredible drummer, her group Social Science, featuring a lot of guests on this one. The one called Rhythm Song, and that is from the album Trip the Night Fantastic. Set started with different rhythms, different people from Us Three, their album Hand on the Torch, sampling the voice of Art Blakey on that, I believe. We're going to move now to the music of Bill Evans and his trio, recorded at the Village Vanguard. Those classic recordings in 1961. This is Freedom Jazz Dance. Rick Matthews here with you on a Monday evening.

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It's called Taboo and features on tenor saxophone Branford Marsalis and the Afro-Cuban jazz messengers of Chucho Valdez. Ahead of that was Bill Evans' trio, Paul Motion on drums, Scott LaFaro on bass, Bill Evans on piano. Gloria's Step, recorded at the Village Vanguard in 1961. Rick Matthews here with you. Hope you're enjoying the music on Freedom Jazz Dance tonight. We've got another hour to go, and I do want to mention that our next set, and it's going to be a long one, will feature the music of Gershwin's Porgy and Bess. And what I've got is a handful of some of my favorite jazz interpretations of Porgy and Bess music. It'll feature Summertime. Also, I Love You Porgy by Nina Simone. We have Miles Davis in here, Joe Henderson, the Jazz Tet with Benny Golson and Art Farmer. Some great performances. Also, Herbie Hancock featuring Joni Mitchell on vocals coming up in the later part of this set. We got a little bit of business to take care of, and then we'll be right back with music from Porgy and Bess here on Freedom Jazz Dance. It's your public radio, KCBX.

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Featuring the music of Porgy and Bess. As played by some of my favorite jazz artists. Let's just start from the top of that rather lengthy set. Started right around the top of the hour. Summertime, Miles Davis from the album Porgy and Bess, 1958 recording. We followed that with Joe Henderson. From his also, well, his album entitled Porgy and Bess as well. My Man's Done Gone, we heard from him. That was done in the late 90s. And then going back to Nina Simone's early work from her album Little Girl Blue, we heard I Loves You, Porgy. Followed that with It Ain't Necessarily So from around 1960 with the Benny Golson Jazz Tet with Art Farmer. Their initial album, Meet the Jazz Tet. We went back to Miles and Porgy and Bess, the album, of course, orchestrated and conducted by Gil Evans, with Bess, You Is My Woman Now. And we finished the set off with Summertime again, this time with Herbie Hancock, his album Gershwin's World from 1997, featuring Stevie Wonder on harmonica, Wayne Shorter on saxophone, Joni Mitchell on vocals. I'm Rick Matthews. Hope you're enjoying the music tonight on Freedom Jazz Dance. We've got another half hour, just under a half hour to go. Starting with the Meters. It's called Dry Spell, and Dry Spell could lead to slow hot wind, and that's what's coming our way. Public Radio KCBX.

Freedom Jazz Dance, reaching the end of our program tonight, featuring music of Aruj Aftab, Mohabbat, coming from the album Vulture Prince. She sang it in tribute to her brother, who had recently passed, won a Grammy with this album. Prior to that, Adam O'Farrell, son of Arturo O'Farrell, who we mentioned earlier, and the album Elephant, Adam O'Farrell playing trumpet there. Thank You Song is what we heard. Prior to that, Slow Hot Wind, Lucia Kadoch, from her album Speak Low, and the set started with the Meters and Dry Spell. Leaving you with music here from Wayne Shorter, the album Etc. It's a piece called Indian Song, features Herbie Hancock playing piano, Cecil McBee on bass, Joe Chambers on drums. I'm Rick Matthews. I'm going to leave you here, and we'll let the music take you until 10 p.m., and then Trotamundos will come your way with great eclectic Latin music until midnight. So stay with us here on Public Radio KCBX, and thank you so much for your support. Thank you so much for listening. We'll be back next Monday at 8 p.m. Hope you join us then for Freedom Jazz Dance. I'm Rick Matthews. So long.

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It's just past 10 p.m., very late on a Monday night, and you're very welcome to a couple of hours of eclectic Latin music coming your way on Trotamundos. I'm your host, David Figueroa, and every week at this time, we look across the Americas, parts of Europe, and places beyond to bring you the best in Latin artists, vibes, and rhythms, looking for classic sounds from the past as well as the newest cuts out there. At midnight, we turn it over to jazz, which will keep you company until 3 a.m. when NPR starts its news broadcasting. Thank you, Rick Matthews, for another great edition of Freedom Jazz Dance. I just want y'all to note that KCBX is dedicated to keeping you informed about what's happening in your community and the world around you. 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And thank you very, very much. Our program tonight is going to be, I guess we could call it, a typical mix of old and new, and sounds from across the Americas and Europe as well. We've got Machito opening up for us tonight off his album Kenya, the track titled Congo Mulense. Hope you enjoy the show and keep it tuned to your public radio, KCBX.

Yeah, Sergio Mendes and Bossa Rio dishing up their version of Corcovado as we bring it down to back announce the music we've heard since the start of our show. Ahead of Sergio Mendes, we were listening to the Afro-Caribbean Jazz Collective and their track A Sunday Kinda Day. And before that, Spanish pianist, composer, and bandleader Raico León. We've been liking a lot of his music lately, and we took a listen to the title track off an album called Arte Nara. And that was featuring Sergio Cabrera doing some wonderful vocals. And our show got kicked off tonight by Machito and his track Congo Mulense. Bring the music back up now, and in the set we're going to be hearing some eclectic salsa tunes from Scotland, as well as music by Rodrigo Amarante and the duo of Natalie Cressman and Ian Facchini, Bay Area artists who like their Brazilian tunes. My name is David, and this is listener-supported public radio for the Central Coast, KCBX.

Yeah, we just finished listening to sounds from Bay Area artist Natalie Cressman. She plays a really nice trombone and she sings sometimes. And Ian Facchini, singer and virtuoso guitar player. And like I said, during the last break, they liked their Brazilian tunes. They have a 2025 album out called Revolução. And off of that, we took a listen to the track Sem Mil Reis. Before that, another Brazilian artist, Rodrigo Amarante. He does a lot of work for film and TV. And off his album Drama, we heard the track Eu Com Você. Ahead of that, we listened to Catalonian-based artists Raquel Lua and Rita Paez and their track Ache. And then we were in Scotland listening to Salsa Celtica, Scotland-based salsa band that mixes their instrumentation up to give it a fairly unique sound. And off of their album El Camino, we listen to the track Luna Llena. We're looking towards 11 p.m., which will be about the halfway point of our show tonight. Set coming up, we're going to be back in the Caribbean, listening to some Afro-Cuban tunes from Perez Prado. Olvido Ruiz, who, although she's based in Germany, or has been for some time, is originally from Cuba. And we'll be listening as well to classic sounds from Mongo Santa Maria. This is Eclectic Latin Music on Trotamundos on your public radio, KCBX

Finishing our first hour on Trotamundos is Sergio Mendes and his track Tristeza de Nos Dois, with some classic bossa nova sounds from the 60s. Ahead of that, we listen to more modern sounds from Argentine artist Fito Páez. Very popular track of his titled Tu Vida, Mi Vida. And before that, Mongo Santa Maria. Off his album Mr. Watermelon Man, we heard his version of the classic Maña de Carnaval, and that was featuring the flute playing of Hubert Laws. We also heard from singer Olvido Ruiz, accompanied by Lázara Cachao, and their version of the track Drume Negrita, a Cuban standard. And we also heard from the big sounds of Pérez Prado and his track Dengue del Bombero.

Just bring down Sergio Mendes and his track O Morro Na Tem Vez, so we can back announce the music we've been listening to start our second hour on tonight's Trotamundos. Ahead of Sergio Mendes, we were listening to an album titled Algo Bueno from 1999. Really great piece of work from Frank Emilio and Guillermo Barreto. And we took a listen to the track Sasauma. Ahead of that, we were listening to the sweet voice of one of the greatest singers ever to come out of Cuba, Benny More. And we also listened to one of his most classic tracks, O Vida. We heard more from Perez Prado. I always think about what it was like to listen to a tryout for the trumpet section in that band. We took a listen to the song Maria Bonita. Before that, getting the set kicked off was Sergent Garcia, a Spanish artist who's based in Paris. And while most of his music is sung in Spanish, we listened to a song featuring French lyrics, C'est la vie. We've got even more music from Perez Prado coming up in this next set, as well as songs from Lucho Bermudez and the Brazilian artist Tenorio Jr. My name is David, this is Eclectic Latin Music on Trotamundos, and you're listening to listener-supported public radio for the California Central Coast, KCBX.

Yeah, rolling along on our evening tonight. We've got midnight in our sights at this point, which means there are only a few more songs left before we got to hand it over to jazz. Had a lot of classic songs going back quite a few decades in that last set, finishing with the track Embalo from Tenorio Jr., brilliant Brazilian bossa nova pianist, and a great album by the same name. We also listened to classic ballroom cumbia from Colombia, the Lucho Bermudez band, Lucho Bermudez y su orquesta, and the track Misa Agun. More from Tenorio Jr., also off the Embalo album, the track titled Nuvens. And then a couple of tracks from Pérez Prado. We heard El Que Llega Después, as well as the track Malagueña. Before we finish tonight, we're going to hear another track from the duo of Natalie Kressman and Ian Facchini. We're also going to hear a collaboration between Eros Ramazzotti, the very popular Italian artist, together with Mexican artist Karin León. And let's take a listen to the group Quinteto X. This is Eclectic Latin Music on Trotamundos on your public radio, KCBX.

Well, that's going to do it for our show tonight. It's been a pleasure hosting, and I hope you're going to come check us out next week for a new edition of Trotamundos. We finished our set listening to our second track this evening from the duo of Natalie Cressman and Ian Facchini. From their album Guinga, we heard the track Bolero de Sata. We also heard from a collaboration between Eros Ramazzotti, the very popular Italian artist, who for many projects now has released both Spanish language and Italian language albums when releasing a new project. And he was together with Karin León, the popular Mexican artist, on a track titled Otra Como Tú. We also heard the group Quinteto X and their track Eumir. This is KCBX HD1 San Luis Obispo, KNBX HD1 San Ardo, and we stream at kcbx.org. 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And also Global Spin Sundays between 7 and 9 p.m. Both of those shows love their Latin music. 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

Well, I'm so hearty for it, little fella, but he's better off dead. So when your knees get to knocking a hole in your stocking, you better call your all. And if it's not around, you'd better make a little call on sweet Georgie Brown and find out where to fall when the sun goes down, just in case you let your troubles get you down. 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Just think of all the pleasures it would

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0: 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I'm Leila Fadel in Washington, D.C.
1: And Amy Martinez in Los Angeles, California. President Trump wants Iran to pay the U.S. reparations for all the pain it's inflicted on the U.S. over decades.
0: Trump's request comes after Iran demanded the U.S. commit to, quote, compensation for violations of the framework agreement both countries signed in June that's meant to end the war. Here's what Trump told reporters at the White House Monday.
2: Well, we're going to ask for money for the damage they've done over a 50-year period, whether you go SS Cole or whether you go all of the people that were so badly hurt, so badly wounded or killed, many thousands of people.
0: In response, Iran now says it's

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0: Ukraine has struck another oil refinery in Russia's Far East using a drone attack, apparently targeting the retailer Wildberries. Meanwhile, Russia attacked Ukraine's Zaporizhia region, where the governor there said at least six people have died. Nearly 30 years after the Tupac Shakur's death, a trial started Monday for the man accused of orchestrating his killing. Steve Futterman reports from Las Vegas.
1: Dozens of potential jurors jammed the courtroom as lawyers began the process of selecting a jury. Dwayne Davis, a former gang leader, is accused of putting together a plot to go after Shakur assaulted another gang member. Some of Shakur's relatives were at the courthouse, including his cousin William Lassane. He is reluctant to call this justice being served.
2: We're here 30 years later, so justice is a little bit weakened. I think now I would prefer to call it accountability, that accountability may be served.
1: The prosecution case will center on Dwayne Davis's own words from his memoir and interviews where he says he supplied the gun that was used. The defense claims those were embellishments and fabrications. For NPR News, I'm Steve Futterman in Las Vegas.
0: In South Africa, police there say at least 14 miners are dead and many more are injured at an unused mine northwest of Johannesburg. Investigators are en route to determine how the informal workers died while working underground. Historically, tens of thousands of artisanal miners work illegally and without proper safety measures, searching for leftover gold and platinum deposits to sell. This is NPR News.
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2: Hi there, I'm Thane Maynard. Have you ever noticed that some of the biggest animal species of their kind, like giant lizards and tortoises, live on islands? This is an evolutionary phenomenon known as island gigantism, which occurs due to several factors unique to island environments. First, the absence of predators allows species to grow larger without the constant threat of being hunted. This freedom from predation pressure enables animals to invest more energy into growth rather than defense mechanisms. Second, limited competition for resources on islands can lead to increased body size as larger individuals can dominate the available food and territory. In addition, the isolation of islands often results in fewer species, which reduces interspecific competition and allows for niche expansion. Another contributing factor is the unique environmental conditions of islands. These conditions can include stable climates and abundant resources, which support larger body sizes. For example, the Komodo dragon, native to Indonesian islands, is the largest living lizard, benefiting from the island's rich ecosystem and lack of other large predators.
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0: on the ground last month after fighting with two younger eagles and brought in for treatment. Jackie was the matriarch of the Big Bear Bald Eagle Nest for about a decade. Many thousands of fans regularly followed the livestream cameras trained on the nest in the San Bernardino Mountains. People watched as Jackie and her mate Shadow tried to hatch chicks each nesting season, with the pair successfully raising six eaglets together over the years. It's already been a tough season for fans. Sandy Steers, the leader of Friends of Big Bear Valley, the nonprofit that runs the livestream, died in February. For NPR News, I'm McKenna Kramer in Los Angeles.
1: Global stocks are mostly lower. Crude prices are higher with news that very few tankers are moving in the Strait of Hormuz. Brent crude rose more than 2.4%. This is NPR News.
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3: I'm Dr. Anthony Lizerwitz, and this is Climate Connections. Across the U.S., millions of people live in affordable housing, and many struggle to make ends meet. And as the climate warms, they're increasingly exposed to extreme heat.
4: And sometimes have to make a decision between putting food on the table or turning on the AC to a temperature that is actually safe for people to be able to withstand the extreme heat that we're seeing.
3: In a recent report, Juan de Clet Barreto and his team at the Union of Concerned Scientists analyzed nearly 8 million affordable housing units across the U.S. They found that almost half are in counties that received at least 21 days of extreme heat alerts from the National Weather Service in 2024.
4: Many of these homes are already homes that are energy inefficient, that do not have air conditioning units, or the folks that live there do not have the ability to easily pay for the bill.
3: Without adequate cooling, vulnerable groups, including children and the elderly, are at greater risk of heat-related illness and death. So De Clet Barreto's team recommends policies that tackle affordability and extreme heat together. For example, ensuring that low-income people can access weatherization and energy bill assistance to help vulnerable people stay safe as temperatures rise. Climate Connections is produced by the Yale Center for Environmental Communication. To learn more about climate change, visit climateconnections.org.
1: It's Morning Edition from NPR News. I'm Leila Fadel in Washington, D.C.
5: And Amy Martinez in Los Angeles, California. President Trump wants Iran to pay the U.S. reparations for all the pain it's inflicted on the U.S. over decades.
1: Trump's request comes after Iran demanded the U.S. commit to, quote, compensation for violations of the framework agreement both countries signed in June that's meant to end the war. Here's what Trump told reporters at the White House Monday.
6: Well, we're going to ask for money for the damage they've done over a 50-year period, whether you go SS Cole or whether you go all of the people that were so badly hurt, so badly wounded or killed, many thousands of people.
1: In response, Iran now says it's completely ruling out any future negotiations, declaring it will wait out Trump's remaining time in office.
5: NPR's Franco Ordonez is here to tell us about all of this. So, Franco, it sounds like both sides are pretty dug in. So what does it say about the status of negotiations?
7: Yeah, I mean, I think it reflects how quickly these talks can turn sour. And in this case, how it can all happen in a very public fashion. I mean, it was just a week ago that Trump was touting great progress, as he has before, and even boasted that he would soon be announcing an agreement to reopen the Strait of Hormuz. That's obviously not happening now. Instead, he's signaling a change in tactics, saying he's going to be low-key negotiations, calling it a chess match, and saying he's going to focus on economic pressure and also getting into this public spat about compensation. It all just does not project a terrible amount of confidence that a deal is around the corner, as he was suggesting last week.
5: Yes, yeah, so President Trump got very defensive when he was asked for a timeline to reopen the Strait. Let's listen to that.
6: The only one that has control of the Strait of Hormuz right now is the United States Navy. We have a blockade that's been infallible. It's a steel wall. And we let people in that we want to let in, and those people come in, and they've been coming in, and they're going out.
5: So Trump said this on Monday. He keeps repeating this, Franco. I mean, it sounds like nothing more that is not tethered to reality.
7: Right. I mean, very few ships are going in and out of the Strait. That is very clear. I think it really speaks to how desperate the president is to not only end the war, but to also present the U.S. as strong and not caving.

0: Hundreds of Californians rallied at the state capitol Monday, calling on lawmakers to reverse cuts to transit, affordable housing, and clean air programs. The programs are funded by California's CAP and Invest Climate Program. In May, the State Air Resources Board changed how the money is divided. Natalie Spivak is with affordable housing advocacy group Housing California.
1: California's housing, transit, climate, and environmental justice goals are deeply connected. In this year's budget, these programs face cuts of over 80%, and in future years, because of CARB's recent changes, they face a potential loss of funding altogether.
0: Advocates say the change could cut about $2 billion a year while steering new subsidies to oil refineries and other big polluters. The Air Resources Board has said the changes are meant to hold down gas and electricity prices. A former UC Santa Barbara student has been sentenced for two felony sexual assault offenses and misdemeanor domestic violence. A Santa Barbara Superior Court judge last week denied a new trial for 24-year-old Arian Ekteghaye and on Monday sentenced him to 30 years to life in state prison. This according to the Santa Barbara County DA's office. Ekteghaye committed these crimes while he was a student at UCSB. KCBX News, local news, continues in about 30 minutes. 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
2: It's Morning Edition from NPR News. I'm Leila Fadel in Washington, D.C.
3: And I'm A. Martinez in Los Angeles, California. It is primary day in six states.
2: President Trump may not be on the ballot, but he's a big factor in several of today's races. In Minnesota, Trump endorsed Mike Lindell for governor. He's the MyPillow guy who echoed Trump's false denials about the 2020 election results. And Trump is backing the sister of Lindsey Graham, Darlene, for Senate in South Carolina.
3: Alabama, Connecticut, and Vermont are also holding primaries today, but the most watched races might be where Democrats are deciding whether they want progressives or more centrist candidates to oppose Trump's policies. Now, that's the question in Wisconsin, where we've called up Wisconsin Public Radio's Anya Van Wagtendonk. So, Wisconsin State Representative Francesca Hong has shaken up the Democratic primary for governor there. She's a self-described Democratic socialist. So what can you tell us about her?
4: She is running a very grassroots, volunteer-driven campaign. So alongside the normal forums and meet and greets, there's been dance parties and live streams and cookouts, like where Hong herself cooks. She comes out of the restaurant industry. But at the same time, she has said some controversial things over the years, especially on social media several years ago, like calling to defund the police and abolish prisons, which she's taken different positions on more recently. So there are also a lot of Democrats who are worried that she cannot win a general election here in Wisconsin, where winning statewide usually hinges on just a few thousand moderate and independent voters.
3: So, you know, we've seen progressives do pretty well lately. I'm thinking about Abdul El-Sayed, who won the Democratic primary right across from where you're at in Michigan. That's another Midwestern swing state. So how do mainstream Democrats where you are in Wisconsin, how are they gearing up?
4: Yeah, so here they are responding by backing a more traditional kind of Democrat, and that would be Milwaukee's county executive David Crowley. And Crowley had actually dropped out of the race and supported a different moderate candidate. That candidate's campaign imploded, and so then Crowley got back in, but this time with a coveted endorsement from outgoing Governor Tony Evers in an effort to counter Hong. And that has helped him raise a ton of money in just a few weeks.
3: Yeah, next door to you in Minnesota, a similar dynamic has taken shape.
4: Mm-hmm. Lieutenant Governor Peggy Flanagan is running for Senate against Representative Angie Craig. Flanagan there is the progressive option, although they are not so far apart on the issues. Flanagan wants Medicare for all, while Craig has backed a public option that competes with private insurance. Israel has also been a dividing line there. Flanagan speaks out much more strongly against the Israeli government, and Flanagan is endorsed by Senators Bernie Sanders and Elizabeth Warren, while Craig is backed more by centrists and has raised more money.
3: All right, so what about some of the Republicans that have President Trump's backing?
4: Yeah, so here in Wisconsin, the Trump-backed candidate for governor is Congressman Tom Tiffany, and he is the very likely opponent for whoever wins that Democratic primary that Hong is in. Over in Minnesota, as you mentioned, Mike Lindell has Trump's endorsement, but the state GOP chairman there has questioned his electability and even his

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3: 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Coming up, a new book celebrates the 40th anniversary of Paul Simon's signature album, Graceland. NPR's A. Martinez speaks with Ashley Kahn, author of Days and Miracle and Wonder. That's next on Morning Edition. 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Central Coast weather, some coastal clouds and fog this morning, sunshine this afternoon. Temperatures expected to cool off just a bit tomorrow. Right now it's 58 degrees in King City, 58 in Atascadero, 61 in Avila Beach, 60 in Santa Maria, 68 in Santa Barbara, and in San Luis Obispo, 62 degrees. In the Inland Valleys, King City expecting a high of 98, Atascadero 83, Paso Robles 88, Buellton has a projected high of 86. In the coastal valleys, Salinas expected to reach 68, San Luis Obispo 80, Santa Maria 77, and Arroyo Grande with a forecast high of 70 degrees. And along the coast, Los Osos has a projected high of 71, Avila Beach with a high of 75, and 75 in Santa Barbara. 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
5: This is Morning Edition from NPR News. I'm Leila Faldin.
6: And I'm A. Martinez. The 1986 album Graceland is considered Paul Simon's signature album. It introduced South African music to a global audience, and it revitalized Simon's stagnant career.
7: A man walks down the street, he says, why am I soft in the middle now? Why am I soft in the middle? The rest of my life is so hard.
6: The new book explores how the album was made and its cultural impact. It's called Days of Miracle and Wonder, Paul Simon and the Trials and Triumphs of Graceland. Writer Ashley Kahn says the album came just at the right time for Paul Simon, who in the mid-1980s was struggling artistically and commercially.
8: Paul was coming off of a less than stellar performance by the album called Hearts and Bones. It had not been a huge commercial hit. It was critically welcomed, but it wasn't exactly the album that he wanted.
7: Love like lightning, shaking till it moves. Hearts and bones.
6: Seems like Paul Simon definitely was in a stage in his life and in his career where a change was probably needed.
8: Absolutely. You know, and change came to him in a very kind of offhand way. A bootleg cassette of South African music is what really inspired Paul in a totally new direction.
6: What was on that cassette?
8: The cassette was called Gumboots Accordion Jive Volume 2. And there was one tune in particular by an accordionist named Johnson Makalali from South Africa. And so that song inspired what would become Gumboots on the album Graceland.

0: 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Taking a look at Central Coast weather, some coastal fog and clouds this morning with sunshine this afternoon. Temperatures expected to cool off just a bit tomorrow. This is Morning Edition. It's time for NPR News headlines. Then we'll take a look at state and local news. It's 7 o'clock, and this is KCBX.
1: Good morning. Iran calls off negotiations with President Trump and will wait for his term to end. A historian says Trump's zigzagging between war and peace won't win. It's Morning Edition from NPR News. A powerful earthquake in Colombia has killed more than 100 people. I'm Martinez.
2: And I'm Leila Fadel. The epicenter was in one of the poorest regions of the country. Survivors are sleeping outdoors to avoid further collapses. Also, what it means to live in a maternity care desert. It's Tuesday, August 11th. 1 year ago today, Trump deployed the National Guard to Washington, D.C. 800 troops then have grown to nearly 5,000 now. We track how much it's cost and whether research shows there has been any impact on crime. The news is next.
3: Live from NPR News in New York City, I'm Dwahlisa Kautau. Stocks opened mixed this morning as sagging home sales take another hit. NPR's Scott Horsley reports the Dow Jones Industrial Average rose about 200 points in early trading.
4: The National Association of Realtors says sales of existing homes fell by 1.7% last month. Home sales were already slumping, and rising mortgage rates are not making home buying any easier. Freddie Mac says the average rate on a 30-year home loan is now close to 6.7%. Meanwhile, home prices continue to climb, averaging just over $434,000 last month. The parent company of President Trump's Truth Social platform says it lost $238 million in the most recent quarter. The company's expansion into cryptocurrency and online gaming has not panned out, so the business plans to refocus on its social media roots. Scott Horsley, NPR News, Washington.
3: It's primary day in a handful of states, but the most watched races might be where Democrats are deciding whether they want progressives or more centrist candidates to oppose Trump's policies. Wisconsin Public Radio's Anya Van Wagtendonk is watching a Democratic socialist, Francesca Hung, shake up the Democratic primary for governor, running a very grassroots, volunteer-driven campaign. But she's also watching neighboring Minnesota. That's where Lieutenant Governor Peggy Flanagan is running for Senate against Representative Angie Craig.
5: Flanagan wants Medicare for all, while Craig has backed a public option that competes with private insurance. Israel has also been a dividing line there. Flanagan speaks out much more strongly against the Israeli government. And Flanagan is endorsed by Senators Bernie Sanders and Elizabeth Warren, while Craig is backed more by centrists and has raised more money.
3: In Minnesota's Republican primaries, Mike Lindell has Trump's endorsement for governor, but the state GOP chairman has questioned his electability and even his residency. He faces Speaker of the State House Lisa DeMuth and Army veteran Kendall Qualls. Russia's high court has barred the country's lone party advocating for an end to the war in Ukraine from standing in parliamentary elections next month. NPR's Charles Maines reports from Moscow. The decision comes despite growing signs of fatigue with the conflict among the Russian Republic.
6: Russia's liberal Yabloko party had been the sole political bloc calling for an end to the war in Ukraine, position that has already led to the arrest of several prominent members. Now the entire party is banned from the September vote after Russia's Supreme Court found Yabloko had engaged in copyright infringement and received foreign funding, among other charges. Several hundred Yabloko supporters, most of them younger Russians, waited outside as court deliberations dragged on for some 8 hours. Yabloko leaders framed the court's decision as a sign of Kremlin fear of the party.
3: This is NPR.
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0: It's 7:04, and today is Tuesday, August 11th. I'm Janelle Younger with KCBX News. The timber fire in Big Sur has grown past 1,700 acres, with seven zones now evacuated. KAZU's Aaron Malsbury has more.
8: CAL FIRE Battalion Chief Josh Silvera says the steep, rugged terrain of Big Sur makes it challenging to get fires under control.
9: The topography is one challenge. Another challenge is the weather.
8: The warm, dry winds aren't letting up at night, conditions the National Weather Service predicts will continue for the next several days.
9: They don't see any kind of reprieve in sight.
8: About 300 firefighters are on the ground, with assistance from helicopters and planes. Highway 1 is still open, but Silvera asks that people enjoying car week look for alternate routes.
9: Just give our crews that are working down there on the highway some space so they can work safely.
8: Mandatory evacuation orders are in place near the Henry Miller Memorial Library. Updates are on readymontereycounty.org and the Monterey County Sheriff's Office social media.
0: That was KAZU's Aaron Malsbury reporting. State lawmakers and housing and transit advocates gathered at the Capitol Monday to fight for billions of dollars in climate funding. At issue is California's Cap and Invest program. It charges polluters for their emissions and uses the money for public transit, affordable housing, and clean air and water. East Bay Democratic Senator Jesse R. Gein says the state is moving backward.
10: We can-

0: restore the funding before the session ends on August 31st. Three Central Coast communities are this week reviewing how local dollars are being spent. The Isla Vista Community Services District will hold a budget hearing Tuesday night to consider its spending plan. On Wednesday at 6 p.m., the Oceano Community Services District will review its year-end budget status and spending commitments. And on Thursday morning, Cambria's Community Services District will consider adopting its final budget. KCBX News continues in about 30 minutes. 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
1: It's Morning Edition from NPR News. I'm Leila Fadel in Washington, D.C.
2: Anna Mae Martinez in Los Angeles, California. President Trump wants Iran to pay the U.S. reparations for all the pain it's inflicted on the U.S. over decades.
1: Trump's request comes after Iran demanded the U.S. commit to, quote, compensation for violations of the framework agreement both countries signed in June that's meant to end the war. Here's what Trump told reporters at the White House Monday.
3: Well, we're going to ask for money for the damage they've done over a 50-year period. Whether you go SS Cole or whether you go all of the people that were so badly hurt, so badly wounded or killed, many thousands of people.
1: In response, Iran now says it's completely ruling out any future negotiations, declaring it will wait out Trump's remaining time in office.
2: NPR's Franco Ordonez is here to tell us about all of this. So, Franco, it sounds like both sides are pretty dug in. So what does it say about the status of negotiations?
4: Yeah, I mean, I think it reflects how quickly these talks can turn sour. And in this case, how it can all happen in a very public fashion. I mean, it was just a week ago that Trump was touting great progress, as he has before, and even boasted that he would soon be announcing an agreement to reopen the Strait of Hormuz. That's obviously not happening now. Instead, he's signaling a change in tactics, saying he's going to be low-key negotiations, calling it a chess match, and saying he's going to focus on economic pressure and also getting into this public spat about compensation. It all just does not project a terrible amount of confidence that a deal is around the corner, as he was suggesting last week.
2: Yeah, so President Trump got very defensive when he was asked for a timeline to reopen the Strait. Let's listen to that.
3: The only one that has control of the Strait of Hormuz right now is the United States Navy. We have a blockade that's been infallible. It's a steel wall. And we let people in that we want to let in, and those people come in, and they've been coming in, and they're going out.
2: So Trump said this on Monday. He keeps repeating this, Franco. I mean, it sounds like nothing more that is not tethered to reality.
4: Right. I mean, very few ships are going in and out of the Strait. That is very clear. I think it really speaks to how desperate the president is to not only end the war, but to also present the U.S. as strong and not caving to pressure from Iran, a much smaller and weaker nation. I mean, Iran has already survived so much that the U.S. and Israel has waged on them militarily, short of ground troops. Cori Shaki served in the National Security Council in the George W. Bush White House. She told me that Iran has rightly assessed the president's desperation, the shortage of munitions, and that they understand the political pressure that Trump faces ahead of the midterms. And she says they're using all that leverage to make maximalist demands, which also stretch out this process and continue to hurt the president politically. She likens it to the political pressure around the 1979 Iranian hostage crisis that helped take down another president.
5: It looks to me like the Iranian regime wants to turn President Trump into Jimmy Carter. Wants to impose the kind of humiliation on President Trump that they imposed on President Carter. And I think they're pretty much succeeding at that.
2: The one difference there is that Carter was running for re-election, lost to Ronald Reagan. President Trump is not running for re-election. So it seems like a pattern here, though. Trump talked up an imminent deal with Iran. That still has not happened. He also talked about a deal with Israel geared toward disarming Hamas that Prime Minister Benjamin Netanyahu has now rejected. So what does that mean for the peace process?
4: I mean, it means no peace yet, eh? I mean, it's a significant setback for Trump. It was less than 2 weeks ago that Trump was touting the plan as a major breakthrough. The idea was for Hamas to disarm and Israeli

0: You're listening to Death Cab for Cutie, performing at the Dining Desk. The video just dropped today. 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
2: 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Good morning. I'm Janelle Younger. It's 7:43. Coming up, former President Joe Biden's cancer has spread, according to his son Hunter. NPR's A. Martinez asked Johns Hopkins professor Otis Brawley about prostate cancer diagnoses and treatments. We'll learn more coming up on Morning Edition. Central Coast weather, some coastal clouds and fog this morning with sunshine expected this afternoon. Temperatures are expected to cool off a bit tomorrow. Currently, it's 58 degrees in King City, 64 in Atascadero, 61 in Avila Beach, 60 in Santa Maria, 68 in Santa Barbara, and here in San Luis Obispo, it is 63 degrees. From KCBX News, at a press conference late last week, Governor Gavin Newsom said he will not push to extend operations at the Diablo Canyon power plant before his term ends early next year. The nuclear power plant is scheduled to close in 2030, and any extension would require approval from the state legislature. KCBX's Kendra Hanna spoke to State Senator John Laird, whose district includes Diablo Canyon, about why he thinks an extension bill is no longer feasible in 2026.
3: So last week, Governor Newsom said that he thinks whoever's governor next should handle a Diablo Canyon extension, basically suggested it wouldn't be happening this year. First off, just what are your reactions to those comments?
4: Well, I'm not totally surprised because we just have 3 weeks left in the legislative session. There's almost 1,000 bills still moving. We're trying to do wildfire liability in the same amount of time. Then I can see where he thought there's just not a bandwidth to do this. I had spent the last few weeks meeting with stakeholders of all perspectives and was ready for this, but I sort of understand what he's trying to do. And I think it means that we have to spend the fall just continuing all these discussions and be ready when we come back. Because my own position is that I am waiting to take any position on this until I see how any bill would address local issues and make sure that the needs of people in San Luis Obispo are taken care of in any extension. And so I intend to move ahead with Senate Bill 931 and try to get it to the governor's desk and resolve the whole issue of the unitary tax or the ability to get continue local revenues to school districts and other local districts. And then we'll try to wrap in future years to any further legislation that comes along.
3: PG&E and a pro-Diablo advocacy group have said that waiting to do an extension next year would cost more money. Do you have any thoughts on cost when it comes to getting a deal like this done?
4: That's a key part of it. I can appreciate it. The cost issue cuts lots of different ways because PG&E got a very good deal for them in 2022 when we really would have run out of power without Diablo Canyon. While there's an argument he made, it's always good to have extra power. The Energy Commission says we're not in the same position in 2030 that we were in 22. And so I think it's more a political question. And I appreciate the argument that, geez, there could be more costs. But right now, I'm not sure the coalition in Sacramento is coming together with the governor to get this done in the short amount of time.
3: Do you have any thoughts on how this process might be different with a new governor in office next year?
4: I am presuming that it'll be the odds-on favorite, Javier Becerra, he actually responded in a candidates forum that he supported the extension, but he wanted to make sure it was safe. So it means that the new governor is open to a bill like this, but he'll want to make sure that seismic safety, deferred maintenance, other things that were part of the past are part of this future extension as well.
2: 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PG&E is a financial supporter of KCBX.
5: The numbers are classified, but the best estimates from our sources inside the military are that they have somewhere in the neighborhood of 1,700 Patriot systems left in the whole global arsenal. And that's after the U.S. has burned through about 1,500 of these.
6: I'm Natalie Kitroev. That's Today on the Daily from the New York Times.
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7: AIPAC is facing criticism for its spending in the 2026 midterms. A reporter looked into how and where the group is spending money.
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2: 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It is 7:50 on the nose. Good morning. My name's Janelle Younger. Let's take a look at the weather forecast for the Central Coast. Some coastal fog and clouds this morning, sunshine this afternoon. Temperatures expected to cool off just a bit tomorrow. Right now it's 58 degrees in King City, 59 in Atascadero, 61 in Avila Beach, 60 in Santa Maria, 68 in Santa Barbara, and here in San Luis Obispo at 63 degrees. In the Inland Valleys, King City expecting a high of 98, Atascadero 83, Paso Robles forecast high is 88 degrees, and Buellton has a projected high of 86. In the coastal valley, Salinas expected to reach 68 degrees, San Luis Obispo 80, Santa Maria 77, and Arroyo Grande with a forecast high of 70 degrees. Along the coast, Los Osos has a projected high of 71, Avila Beach with a high of 75, and Santa Barbara has a forecast high of 75 degrees.
10: Hi, I'm Shankar Vedantam, host of NPR's Hidden Brain, where I explore the unconscious patterns that drive human behavior. 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That's PACSLO.org.
11: Disruptions in the oil market, the car market, and the labor market.
12: Marketplace Morning Report is supported by Horizon 3, bringing the attacker's perspective to cybersecurity by helping organizations autonomously test, fix, and verify their defenses against AI-powered threats. Horizon3.ai.
11: From Marketplace in Washington, I'm Kimberly Adams. President Trump is extending a policy intended to counteract oil disruptions caused by the Iran war. His waiver of the Jones Act has another 3 months. That law normally requires cargo ships transporting goods between U.S. ports to be owned and operated by Americans. Marketplace's Nova Safo has the details.
13: President Trump first waived the Jones Act in mid-March. That waiver was set to expire on Sunday. Now the president is extending it for another 90 days. The White House says the waivers worked, helping move more diesel, jet fuel, and gasoline across the country. But at the pump, critics such as the Seafarers International Union say it's at best made a difference of a few cents per gallon. And American shippers say it's hurting them. At a Senate hearing in June, Clay Heil with the U.S. maritime logistics company Crowley testified about the repercussions of a potential extension.
14: To be extended again would be another signal to the investment community and the companies like ours and to mariners that the Jones Act is unstable. Investment will flee.
13: This time around, the White House is narrowing its waiver from a blanket one to something more targeted, requiring approval of individual voyages. I'm Nova Safo for Marketplace.
11: According to Cox Automotive, used car wholesale prices, which is what dealers pay for cars they sell to consumers, rose an average of 1.7% year over year in July. But prices for two categories of used cars rose much higher. Electric vehicles increased 10.5%, and compact cars were up just over 4%. Marketplace's Henry Epp has more.
15: With an EV, you never have to buy gas. With a compact car, think a Honda Civic, you'll go a lot further on a tank of gas than you will in a big SUV. So with gas at $4 a gallon, Sam Fiorani at Auto Forecast Solutions says it's not a coincidence that used electric and smaller cars are in high demand.
16: Buyers are more frugal. They're looking for more affordability. They're looking for better gas mileage. They're looking for lower cost.
15: While they're both rising in price, the markets for used electrics and compacts are a bit different. 3 years ago, EV leases were cheap thanks to federal incentives. Now those leased cars are hitting the used market, says Carl Brower at iccars.com.
17: A lot of people had predicted a drop in used EV prices because so many would be flooding onto the used market in the next 12 months.
15: Instead, as gas prices have risen, so has demand for used EVs, pushing up their wholesale price. The supply of used compact cars, on the other hand, has been shrinking, Brower says. For the last decade or so, car companies have made a lot more SUVs and crossovers and fewer sedans.
17: There's not as wide of spectrum to choose from, and there aren't as many available.
15: Now that limited compact car supply is hitting rising demand from consumers who just want the cheapest car on the lot. I'm Henry App for Marketplace.
11: Let's do the numbers. The Dow is up 6 points. That's basically flat. The S&P 500 is up about 0.1%, and the NASDAQ is up less than 0.1%. And we have new real estate data out this morning. The number of existing family homes sold in July fell 1.7% from June. The areas of the country that saw the biggest declines were the Midwest and the South.
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11: All the data center construction over the last year has been pushing up demand for semiconductors, memory chips, and other electronics. But it's also pushed up demand for labor to build these data centers. The construction sector added 22,000 jobs in July, according to the Department of Labor. Marketplace's Justin Ho has more on how this wave of construction is affecting the labor market.
18: Up until last year, construction workers were not in high demand, says Nicole Servi, an economist with Wells Fargo.
19: A lot of that had to do with just higher interest rates were really starting to weigh on the extent to which firms in an industry like construction could expand.
18: But last year, Servi says job openings in construction started to stabilize, and more recently, they've been picking up. Meanwhile, average wages are up more than 4% from a year ago, outpacing wage growth overall.
19: And if you look beneath the surface, obviously there's many different types of construction. A lot of that growth in construction payrolls, actually all of it, is coming from non-residential construction.
18: As in data centers. Courtney Schupert is an economist with Macro Policy Perspectives. She says that's welcome news for the workers building these things. That's because wage gains in construction are outpacing inflation. It also helps that most data centers are being built in rural areas, according to Pew Research.
20: Those wage gains, they go further in a rural area. So for those workers and those families, that's really exciting.
18: But not so exciting for the economy overall. Non-residential construction jobs make up only 3% of the entire labor market. And even though the sector is hiring, it's not nearly enough to offset all of the other sectors that have been slowing down.
20: Information and tech has lost jobs, so has finance, so has mining and trade, transportation and utilities, so has manufacturing.
18: Meanwhile, all of those new data center construction jobs are also reducing how many workers are available to build anything else.
21: The fact that there's so much growth in these non-residential construction projects, they are taking away workers from the residential construction side.
18: That's Danushka Nanyakara with the National Association of Home Builders. She says the home construction industry had been having a hard time finding workers well before this wave of data center construction.
21: There is a finite number of workers that we have access to for various reasons, right? We have an aging labor force. We don't really have young people coming in. About 30% of the labor is foreign-born workers.
18: And the Trump administration's crackdown on immigration has caused the available pool of workers to shrink further. Courtney Schupert with Macro Policy Perspective says all of these constraints on available labor mean fewer projects will get done.
20: You know, if you talk about electricians or roofers or things like that, that is a skilled job. And if you don't have those skilled workers in place when you need them, the entire project gets slowed down.
18: And that can clog up the pipeline of new homes and data centers. I'm Justin Ho for Marketplace.
0: And in Washington, I'm Kimberly Adams with the Marketplace Morning Report. 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
2: 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I'm Janelle Younger. Here is a look at Central Coast weather. Some coastal fog and clouds clearing out this morning. Sunshine this afternoon. Temperatures expected to cool off just a bit tomorrow. 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
0: Good morning. Wisconsin votes today with a self-described Democratic Socialist on the primary ballot for governor. Is a progressive or a moderate more likely to beat a Republican in a swing state? It's Morning Edition from NPR News. Alabama also has a primary today. It's the second of the year. I'm Leila Faldin.
22: And I'm A. Martinez. The state changed its election map after the Supreme Court allowed for more partisan gerrymandering. The redo is confusing voters. And 40 years after Paul Simon's Graceland, Howe was inspired by a bootleg cassette of South African music. I think his hit, though, was one letter too long. Should have been, "You Can Call Me A." It's Tuesday, August 11th. On this day in 1929, Babe Ruth became the first major league player to hit 500 home runs. News is next.
23: Live from NPR News in New York City, I'm Dwahali Saikautau. There are contradicting reports that suggest an Iranian assassination threat against President Trump forced him to leave Air Force One and change to a military aircraft last month as he was leaving a NATO summit in Turkey. The Washington Post reports this was a clandestine mission not previously known to reporters and some White House staff. NPR has not yet independently confirmed this. Here's Democratic Senator Richard Blumenthal speaking on CNN.
24: There has to be a congressional briefing because it involves not just the safety of the president. I want to know what precautions were taken to make sure that all of the passengers on that Air Force One, which was judged too dangerous for the president to fly on, what precautions were taken to keep the staff and reporters on that plane safe.
23: Senator Blumenthal called this matter surreal and added that the U.S.-Israeli war against Iran has made the world less safe. Authorities in Colombia say the death toll from Monday's powerful earthquake is expected to climb as rescuers scramble to reach people still trapped under the rubble. At least 130 people have died. Overnight, curfews have been imposed in several cities, as NPR's Carrie Kahn reports.
1: The hardest hit area in western Colombia includes cities in the country's coffee access. Mayor Mauricio Salazar of Pereira choked back tears to local media, saying the city of 500,000 will, quote, continue forward with the hand of God. In both Pereira and nearby Cali, Colombia's third largest city, an overnight curfew has been imposed to prevent looters and keep streets and roadways clear for first responders. Cali's mayor, Alejandro Eder, says 40 buildings collapsed there, including three hospitals. Speaking to reporters alongside Colombia's newly inaugurated far-right president, Eder said 1,000 troops will be deployed throughout the city. Carrie Kahn, NPR News, Rio de Janeiro.
23: A Syrian court has sentenced deposed President Bashar al-Assad and his brother to death in absentia, NPR's Jana Roff reports.
3: The Damascus court said it found al-Assad and his brother Maher al-Assad guilty of ordering killings, torture, and arbitrary arrest that amounted to crimes against humanity. Bashar al-Assad and his family fled to Russia as opposition fighters closed in on Damascus in December 2024. The court also sentenced to death an ex-security official and a cousin of the deposed president, Atif Najib. Najib, who was present for the trial, was a security official in Dara province, where the uprising against the regime began. Hundreds of thousands of Syrians disappeared and were believed killed by security forces in the country's 14-year-long civil war. Jane Araf, NPR News, Baghdad.
23: And this is NPR from New York City.
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2: It's 8:04 on Tuesday, August 11th. I'm Janelle Younger, and this is KCBX News. Governor Gavin Newsom says he won't spearhead an extension for the Diablo Canyon Power Plant, California's last functioning nuclear plant. KCBX's Kendra Hanna has more.
5: Governor Gavin Newsom says when it comes to extending Diablo Canyon's operations, he's passing the baton to whoever takes over his role in January.
6: That will be a determination made by policymakers that will be here a lot longer than I will. I got a sell-by date in 5 months.
5: Newsom made the comments at a press conference on clean energy issues in Oakland late last week. The state previously extended Diablo Canyon's operations to the year 2030, according to a bill that Newsom signed into law. A coalition that wants operations extended again to 2045 said pushing a decision out to next year would cost more money. A press release from the group Diablo Canyon 2045 said, quote, "Regardless of the governor's comment, there is still time for the legislature to uphold their commitment to affordability this session. The legislature only has 3 more weeks to pass a bill on the topic this year." For KCBX, I'm Kendra Hanna.
2: PG&E, the utility that operates the Diablo Canyon Power Plant, is a financial supporter of KCBX. And later this hour, you can hear California State Senator John Laird's response to the governor's announcement coming up at 8:44. Meanwhile, hundreds of Californians rallied at the state capitol Monday, calling on lawmakers to reverse cuts to transit, affordable housing, and clean air programs. The programs are funded by California's CAP and Invest Climate Program. In May, the State Air Resources Board changed how the money is divided. Natalie Spivak is with affordable housing advocacy group Housing California.
25: California's housing, transit, climate, and environmental justice goals are deeply connected. In this year's budget, these programs face cuts of over 80%, and in future years, because of CARB's recent changes, they face a potential loss of funding altogether.
2: Advocates say the change could cut about $2 billion a year while steering new subsidies to oil refineries and other big polluters. The Air Resources Board has said the changes are meant to hold down gas and

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2: 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I'm Janelle Younger. It's 8:19. Coming up, a new book celebrates the 40th anniversary of Paul Simon's signature album, Graceland. NPR's A. Martinez speaks with Ashley Kahn, author of Days of Miracle and Wonder. That's next on Morning Edition. 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And thanks. Central Coast weather, some coastal fog and clouds this morning with sunshine this afternoon. Temperatures are expected to cool off a bit tomorrow. Right now it's 58 degrees in King City, 69 in Atascadero, 62 in Avila Beach, 61 in Santa Maria, 69 in Santa Barbara, and here in San Luis Obispo it's 63 degrees. In the Inland Valleys, King City expecting a high of 98, Paso Robles 88, Buellton projected high of 86, Coastal Valley, Salinas 68, San Luis Obispo 80, Santa Maria 77, and along the coast, Los Osos 71, Santa Barbara 75.
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4: 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I'm Leila Faldad.
5: And I'm A. Martinez. The 1986 album Graceland is considered Paul Simon's signature album. It introduced South African music to a global audience, and it revitalized Simon's stagnant career.
6: A man walks down the street, he says, why am I soft in the middle now? Why am I soft in the middle? The rest of my life is so hard.
5: The new book explores how the album was made and its cultural impact. It's called Days of Miracle and Wonder, Paul Simon and the Trials and Triumphs of Graceland. Writer Ashley Kahn says the album came just at the right time for Paul Simon, who in the mid-1980s was struggling artistically and commercially.
7: Paul was coming off of a less than stellar performance by the album called Hearts and Bones. It had not been a huge commercial hit. It was critically welcomed, but it wasn't exactly the album that he wanted.
6: Love like lightning shaking to the moon. Hearts and bones.
5: Seems like Paul Simon definitely was in a stage in his life and in his career where a change was probably needed.
7: Absolutely. You know, and change came to him in a very kind of offhand way. A bootleg cassette of South African music is what really inspired Paul in a totally new direction.
5: What was on that cassette?
7: The cassette was called Gumboots Accordion Jive Volume 2. And there was one tune in particular by an accordionist named Johnson Makalali from South Africa. And so that song inspired what would become Gumboots on the album Graceland.

0: Is it fair to call Graceland Paul Simon's signature album?
1: It definitely is looked by Paul as being his signature album. At the age of 44, 45, when many pop stars are being thrown into the oldies bin, he was still able to create very vital, very new, very important music that was opening up minds and hearts and ears around the world.
0: Ashley Kahn is author of Days of Miracle and Wonder, Paul Simon and the Trials and Triumphs of Graceland. Ashley, thank you very much.
1: Thank you, A.
0: This is NPR News.
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5: Live from NPR News in Washington, I'm Louise Schiavone. President Trump has signed an executive order that seeks to change the way children in the U.S. are vaccinated against dangerous infectious diseases. NPR's Rob Stein has details.
6: Trump's new executive order calls for reducing the number of childhood vaccines recommended by the federal government. The executive order also calls for breaking up a shot that is now given as a single vaccination for measles, mumps, and rubella into separate shots, and for the Justice Department to pressure states to reduce the number of vaccines required for school. The moves will likely be challenged in court, like previous attempts to change childhood vaccinations. The executive order was welcomed by vaccine critics and denounced by many public health experts. Rob Stein, NPR News.
5: The president of the American Academy of Pediatrics says the order on vaccines needlessly spreads uncertainty, fear, and confusion. Health officials in Congo say more than 2,000 people have died in the fastest-growing Ebola outbreak in history. The spread is almost three times faster than the outbreak in West Africa 10 years ago. Complicating the response this time is a shortage of protective gear, rough travel conditions, a health worker strike, and rebel threats. Several provinces in eastern Congo are affected near neighboring South Sudan, Uganda, and Rwanda. Wall Street, the Dow is basically unchanged. This is NPR.
4: It's 8:31 on Tuesday, August 11th. I'm Janelle Younger with KCBX News. A federal agency is conducting an unusual review of California's coastal management program. The National Oceanic and Atmospheric Administration did a review of the program just 2 years ago, but Trump administration officials asked for a new one because the current version doesn't reflect, quote, national priorities. That's led coastal advocates to conclude the review is part of a push for offshore oil drilling and other commercial activities. Congresswoman Nanette Berrigan represents the Port of Los Angeles.
7: California's coastal management program is critical to the protection of our coastal resources. Now, Trump's attempts to regulate our coast are for his own corrupt reasons. It's to look out for his billionaire friends, big oil, and for his bottom line.
4: NOAA is conducting virtual public meetings today and Wednesday. Residents may submit written comments through August 22nd. The deadline to file as a candidate in November's election has passed for many seats. However, some local offices have an extended filing period that ends Wednesday. KCBX's Kendra Hanna has more.
8: The filing deadline at the county level for the general election was last Friday. But Slo County Clerk Recorder Elena Cano says that changes if the incumbent candidate decides not to run.
9: So if they didn't file, then the law allows an extension period for others to file through Wednesday, August the 12th.
8: In SLO County, some of the seats that candidates can still file for include the Community Services District Boards for Avila Beach, Napomo, Cambria, and more. In Santa Barbara County, candidates can still file for the Isla Vista Community Services District and multiple school boards. In Monterey County, that's also the case for many school board seats, as well as for mayor of multiple cities. Kano said that districts will appoint someone to fill a seat if no one decides to run. For KCBX, I'm Kendra Hanna.
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11: 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I'm Leila Fadel in Washington, D.C.
0: And I'm Amy Martinez in Los Angeles, California. There's a special primary election in Alabama today for several congressional districts that were reconfigured mid-cycle. That comes after the U.S. Supreme Court removed race as a consideration for drawing district lines, but allowed for partisan gerrymandering. NPR's Debbie Elliott joins us now to talk about the new political landscape there. So, Debbie, Alabama was one of the several Republican-controlled southern states to rush to redistrict after the Supreme Court ruling. What changed?
12: Well, the lines for four of Alabama's seven congressional districts changed, and that leaves a more difficult path to reelection for the two Black Democrats in Alabama's congressional delegation. The other five congressmen are all white Republicans. Alabama's population, by the way, is just a little over a quarter Black. The legislature changed the maps less than 2 weeks before the regular May primary, so it was too late to change the ballots. People cast votes back in May, but those are now voided, hence the new special primary today.
0: So voting twice. Okay, sounds like it could be a bit confusing. How are voters reacting?
12: There is confusion, okay. A. Joseph Spraggins of Hope Hull is a voter I spoke with. His congressional district changed, and he's skeptical about the new map and thinks it will likely dilute the Black vote in Alabama.
13: It has been crazy, and it just seems so unfair because with the representation, the congressional district should be equal to the percentage of the people in that state. With this, it throws everything out of whack.
12: Candidates acknowledge this confusion, and they fear this is going to be a low turnout affair. Hampton Harris is running in the District 2 Republican primary.
14: We have school starting back, people going on final vacations. It's 100 degrees outside. Nobody wants to be out there. Just the plain confusion of seeing stuff and being told it's now, it's then, it's here, it's there. It's really going to play into voter turnout.
12: So voters have a little bit of work to do if they want to vote here today.
0: It sounds like it. Now, what race is being most closely watched after the redistricting?
12: You know, the most vulnerable seat is the 2nd Congressional District. It's represented by Democrat Shamari Figures. He's new to the office, first elected in 2024, after federal courts ruled that Alabama's congressional map was discriminatory and created a new largely Black district. Now that the Supreme Court has said that's unconstitutional, Republican lawmakers reconfigured the district to favor their party. Still, Figures is putting on a good face, and he rejects the idea that somehow this new 2nd district is a lost cause.
15: We have a record of producing in this district, a record of delivering for this district, a record of working on behalf of all people in this district, and we're confident that come November we'll be able to take that record to people.
12: So, to be clear, Figures will not be on the ballot today because he's uncontested in the Democratic nomination.
0: All right, so the action then is in the Republican primary. What's happening there?
12: Well, this newfound opportunity has some excitement. Six Republicans are in the race. Before redistricting, there was only one. The front runner in the contest is State Representative Rhett Marks. He's a businessman from Enterprise, Alabama, and he has President Trump's endorsement. Here's his pitch.
16: This is not only going to be an important race for the state of Alabama, but it is for this country. We have a chance to flip a Democrat seat back to the Republicans.
12: He says the stakes are high with control of Congress in the balance.
0: All right, that's NPR's Debbie Elliott speaking to us from Orange Beach, Alabama. Debbie, thanks.
12: You're welcome.
11: More than 81,000 U.S. service members are still missing after conflicts around the world, never found or never identified. This summer, a Defense Department team exhumed the remains of one of these unknown soldiers in the small island community of Sitka, Alaska. Now they're trying to learn his identity. KCAW's Hope McKenney reports.
17: Company, attention!
18: Back in June, a dozen members of the U.S. Coast Guard, American Legion, and local police and fire departments solemnly saluted as two service members carried an American flag-adorned case from the cemetery to a hearse. They were transporting the recently disinterred remains of an unidentified soldier known simply as X-3, who's been buried in the Sitka National Cemetery for nearly eight decades. During World War II, Japan bombed Unalaska, a community about 800 air miles from Anchorage in the Aleutian Islands. The U.S. military sent resources to help defend against the attack.
19: One of the planes crashed outside of Cold Bay on the north side of the Alaska Peninsula. All the service members on that plane perished.
18: Michael Livingston is a local history buff who's spent a lot of time studying World War II events in the Aleutians. He says a local trapper found the remains of six of the servicemen washed up on shore and buried them temporarily until after the war, when the U.S. military dug them up and moved them to their respective communities. Only one of the men remained unidentified, X-3.
19: He was moved to Sitka. We've been trying to get X-3 identified for a long time.
18: For years, Livingston advocated for the Department of Defense to disinter X-3 and try to ID him. Meanwhile, in Texas, 71-year-old Chris Pfeiffer had also spent years trying to figure out what had happened to his grandmother's brother, who was one of the men who went down on that flight.
20: We've always known that we lost a great uncle in the Aleutian Islands.
18: Pfeiffer believes his great uncle, Second Lieutenant Eugene Christensen of Nebraska, is X-3. He's collected hundreds of pages of records about the crash and his uncle over the years and petitioned the Department of Defense to disinter the remains.
20: Could it be my uncle? Yes. Could it not be? Yes. We have to manage our expectations on this.
18: Pfeiffer, a military vet himself, says his great-grandparents, parents, and other relatives passed away without ever knowing what happened. He wishes the disinterment had been approved sooner.
21: It could have been shared. And so there's some closure, because we know this is the one opportunity to see what happened.
18: Most of the 81,000 service members who are still missing were lost during World War II, the Vietnam War, and the Korean War. According to the Department of Defense, missing or unidentified soldiers on U.S. soil are rare because it wasn't a primary theater of war. But in some places like Hawaii and Alaska, it's more common. Aaron Cummings is a senior planner with the Department of Defense's agency in charge of recovering and identifying missing service members. For a case like X-3, he says, Pfeiffer's advocacy was vital.
22: Family interest is one of the elements that we utilize to determine how we prioritize and which missions move up the ladder.
18: Investigating these cases, he says, is important to the nation's promise to never leave anyone behind.
22: It's important for the closure of the families to know that we will always try to bring our folks home and just honor our nation's fallen.
18: The DOD is now doing DNA analysis to identify X-3. If he turns out to be Christensen, Pfeiffer says he hopes to bury his great uncle's remains in a Lutheran cemetery in Nebraska, where the rest of his family lies. For NPR News, I'm Hope McKenney in Sitka.
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23: The numbers are classified, but the best estimates from our sources inside the military are that they have somewhere in the neighborhood of 1,700 Patriot systems left in the whole global arsenal. And that's after the U.S. has burned through about 1,500 of these.
24: I'm Natalie Kitroev. That's Today on the Daily from the New York Times.
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1: 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A reporter looked into how and where the group is spending money.
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4: 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Good morning, I'm Janelle Younger. Coming up, KCBX's Kendra Hanna speaks with Senator John Laird about efforts to extend the operation end date for Diablo Canyon Power Plant. KCBX weather, some coastal clouds and fog this morning, sunshine this afternoon. Temperatures are expected to cool off a bit tomorrow. Right now, it's 59 degrees in King City, 72 in Atascadero, 62 in Avila Beach, 62 in Santa Maria, 70 in Santa Barbara, and in San Luis Obispo, it is 66 degrees. From KCBX News at a press conference late last week, Governor Gavin Newsom said he will not push to extend operations at the Diablo Canyon power plant before his term ends early next year. The nuclear power plant is scheduled to close in 2030, and any extension would require approval from the state legislature. KCBX's Kendra Hanna spoke to State Senator John Laird, whose district includes Diablo Canyon, about why he thinks an extension bill is no longer feasible in 2026.
8: So last week, Governor Newsom said that he thinks whoever's governor next should handle a Diablo Canyon extension, basically suggested it wouldn't be happening this year. First off, just what are your reactions to those comments?
3: Well, I'm not totally surprised because we just have 3 weeks left in the legislative session. There's almost 1,000 bills still moving. We're trying to do wildfire liability in the same amount of time. Then I can see where he thought there's just not a bandwidth to do this. I had spent the last few weeks meeting with stakeholders of all perspectives and was ready for this, but I sort of understand what he's trying to do. And I think it means that we have to spend the fall just continuing all these discussions and be ready when we come back. Because my own position is that I am waiting to take any position on this until I see how any bill would address local issues and make sure that the needs of people in San Luis Obispo are taken care of in any extension. And so I intend to move ahead with Senate Bill 931 and try to get it to the governor's desk and resolve the whole issue of the unitary tax or the ability to get continue local revenues to school districts and other local districts. And then we'll try to wrap in future years to any further legislation that comes along.
8: PG&E and a pro-Diablo advocacy group have said that waiting to do an extension next year would cost more money. Do you have any thoughts on cost when it comes to getting a deal like this done?
3: That's a key part of it. I can appreciate it. The cost issue cuts lots of different ways because PG&E got a very good deal for them in 2022 when we really would have run out of power without Diablo Canyon. While there's an argument he made, it's always good to have extra power. The Energy Commission says we're not in the same position in 2030 that we were in 22. And so I think it's more a political question. And I appreciate the argument that, geez, there could be more costs. But right now, I'm not sure the coalition in Sacramento is coming together with the governor to get this done in the short amount of time.
8: Do you have any thoughts on how this process might be different with a new governor in office next year?
3: I am presuming that it'll be the odds-on favorite, Javier Becerra. He actually responded in a candidates forum that he supported the extension, but he wanted to make sure it was safe. So it means that the new governor is open to a bill like this, but he'll want to make sure that seismic safety, deferred maintenance, other things that were part of the past are part of this future extension as well.
4: 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PG&E is a financial supporter of KCBX. 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
0: There have been years of state investment and strategic planning, and now Beijing is looking more and more like the technology capital of the world. I'm Kai Rizdal. What happens if, or maybe when, China wins the battle for tech supremacy, and would that be enough to tip the scales of the world economic order? We'll talk about that next time on Marketplace.
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0: It's Morning Edition from NPR News. Amy Martinez.
9: And I'm Leila Fadil. Pakistan has postponed some elections in the part of Kashmir it controls. It cited security concerns. Protesters took to the streets this summer demanding better representation. Betsy Joles reports from Islamabad.
10: Polling Monday took place in parts of Poonch Division. It's one of the places where Kashmir is divided between Pakistan and India by a heavily militarized de facto border called the Line of Control. Poonch is politically important, which helps explain why anger erupted there in the lead-up to these elections. Protests came with calls for more control over local resources and government. Human rights groups say security forces have killed dozens of protesters. The government also says members of law enforcement were killed. It banned the Joint Awami Action Committee, the group it held responsible under anti-terrorism laws. Voter Fatima Anwar says she now has doubts over the election process. Under such circumstances, she says, a major question mark hangs over the credibility of these elections. The internet has been tightly controlled, and during the elections, the government in Islamabad issued new rules severely restricting reporting there. Analyst Irshad Mahmood says the government is highly conscious of its image when it comes to Kashmir. It has long claimed people in its territory, home to over 4 million, have more rights than those on the Indian side. If there's trouble there,
12: then Pakistan would definitely lose its face at the international level.
10: The government is also sensitive when it comes to Kashmir because of the support it enjoys in other parts of Pakistan, Mahmood says.
12: These demands resonate with everybody's demands.
10: Polling to elect the region's parliament in some parts of Poonch were postponed on Monday, with the government citing security concerns. Voter Mushtaq Ahmed Khan in Chamankot agrees with the decision. Given the somewhat dangerous security situation, it was good, he says. At another polling station in Bagh district, a group of men raised black flags, boycotting the vote in protest. The election is drama, one of them says. The politicians will merely occupy their seats, enjoy luxuries, and do nothing for the people. Soon after, police dispersed them from the site. The rest of the voting hasn't been rescheduled yet. For NPR News, I'm Betsy Joles in Islamabad, Pakistan.
0: The war between Israel and Hezbollah has displaced more than 1 million Lebanese people and killed thousands. The Israeli military has systematically destroyed some parts of southern Lebanon. Beyond the loss of life, a quieter form of destruction goes on beneath the surface. NPR's Ruth Sherlock and Jawad Rizala report on the war's environmental damage.
13: In the village of Jajua, with the mayor, Mohammed Mohaidli, we see up close the size of the bombs being used.
14: This is one of the houses. It was a building here.
13: Now there's nothing.
14: Destroyed completely.
13: Israeli army positions are visible from this hilltop town. When we're there, despite a ceasefire, an airstrike hits a village across from us, sending a plume of smoke and debris into the air.
14: Come on, have a look.
13: Forested hills are scarred from where the bombs have landed.
15: We're arriving at an olive orchard where the ground is scorched and burnt to black. And the problem here is that there's the damage we can see and also the contamination that we can't see. The unseen damages here that could poison this land for generations to come.
13: Shadi Abdullah is the Secretary General of Lebanon's National Council for Scientific Research. His team has been testing the soils of South Lebanon through the successive rounds of this war, going back to 2023.
16: We went and sampled around 139 samples all over the country, especially in the south area.
13: They found high levels of heavy metals, chromium, lead from the Israeli airstrikes and from the Hezbollah weapons caches in the tunnels being blown up. He says there's also Israel's use of white phosphorus, an incendiary weapon that burns everything it touches.
16: It has burned big areas of different cultivations, from forest to olives to citrus trees to bananas.
13: Then there's the glyphosate, a herbicide the World Health Organization's cancer agency calls a probable carcinogen. Israel dropped this weed killer in high concentrations on forests and agricultural lands in the terrain it now occupies for what it calls a buffer zone between its border and Hezbollah.
16: When they threw these materials, they were flying with airplanes and they were spreading all over the area.
13: The Israeli military told NPR it used shells containing white phosphorus, quote, to create smoke screens and not for targeting or causing fires, and that this is legal under international law. It didn't answer our questions about the use of the herbicide glyphosate. Lebanese Member of Parliament and former chemistry professor and environmental researcher Najat Saliba says the chemicals and heavy metals used in this war can be dangerous for soil health, for wildlife and for humans.
25: If the water is contaminated and the people are going to drink this water, the health consequences are humongous. It could be cancer on the long run.
13: Back in the orchard and fields around Jarjoua in South Lebanon, we go to an olive grove where trees are blown out.
14: The tree here.
15: Drone crashed into the tree.
14: Where we were standing.
15: There's a rocket there as well.
26: Piece of rocket.
14: Oh.
13: We've come here with Dr. Talal Darwish, a soil scientist who's previously mapped soil health across Lebanon.
14: We are going to take sample from the center
17: and from the surrounding of the attack.
13: He scrapes inside the crater of an airstrike and takes soil samples. This region can feel like the Garden of Eden. It's rich with fig and pomegranate, almond and olive trees. But Darwish warns of the potential dangers now in the land. He tells a local farmer, Zainab Shami, that salad and other leafy greens can absorb all the contaminants. Shami nods. She and her family have lost their crops through the war. They feared the bombs, and this year, when the mulberries ripened on their trees, they let them fall, afraid to eat the fruit. Ruth Sherlock, NPR News, Jarjoua in South Lebanon.
0: This is Morning Edition from NPR News. I'm E. Martinez.
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4: 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Coming up, it's 3 hours of good music of all sorts. Neil Lozey will be coming in here in just a few minutes, and I can tell you he's got a lot of great music lined up, including a track from the KCBX album of the week. Right now, Tedeschi Trucks on KCBX.

Citizen Cope and Hurricane Waters from the Clarence Greenwood recordings this morning on the Morning Cup on KCBX, Central Coast Public Radio. Maxine Brown and Stop in that set from her late 60s album Out of Sight. Howlin' at Nothing from Nathaniel Rateliff, and from our featured album of the week, it was Devil Be Gone. That's Tedeschi Trucks Band with their most recent album, Future Soul. My name is Neil Losey, and I'm here to play some music for you today. That's what I do. Do it every weekday morning from 9 until noon. I'm glad you're tuned in. Hope you'll stick with me through the morning. If you do have to step away, remember, you can always come back to it later on through the KCBX app or by listening online at kcbx.org. The show is always there for you, ready to go. I'm going to get into music from Los Lobos, and then we'll just see where the show goes here today. I never know where it's going to go when I start, and then we just kind of ride along together listening to music. 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By phone, it's 805-549-8855. If you have any comments about the show or questions about the music that I play or anything that I talk about during the show, or if you just want to say, hey, I'm listening, you can get in touch with me those ways. Let's get to this with Los Lobos. This is coming from an album, Good Morning, Aztlan. And we're going to listen to What in the World. It's KCBX.

It's the Morning Cup on KCPX. Listener-supported public radio, and that was Hungry Ghost from Hooray for the Riff Raff from their 2017 release, The Navigator. Going way back for The Police, and when the world is running down, you make the best of what's still around. Nikki Thomas, Love of the Common People, and Los Lobos starting off the set. You can check out the playlist. 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You can always just go to kcbx.org. I try to keep the playlist up to date as the show's going along. It's currently up to date. It has all the things that I played so far this morning, and I'll try to keep that going throughout the day. So you can always use that if you want. But again, you can always get in touch with me, too, if you want the information. I'm happy to answer any questions about the music that I play if you want to know more about any of it. Coming up, I've got some nice jazz from Bill Evans from a great album he did called Interplay. We're going to listen to the title track from this one. This group featuring Freddie Hubbard on trumpet and Jim Hall playing guitar, Percy Heath, the bass player, and Philly Joe Jones, the drummer. That is an all-star group right there. And Bill Evans, of course, leading it on piano. It was recorded in July of 1962. We're going to listen to this song, Interplay. 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

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And you can catch some good soul, funk, and R&B on a Saturday night or whenever. And that's a show that I've been doing for a long time at KCBX, and I plan on doing it this Saturday too, so I hope you'll check it out. We heard Elise Black, local artist, Who Am I Kidding? And we also heard Bedouin in the set from the new album Neon Summer Skin, One Thing Right. Bill Evans starting it off. It's the Morning Cup on KCBX. Here's something new from Allison Russell.

That's a big finish right there. Tuatara is the group, and this is from their album Trading with the Enemy, came out back in the 90s. The Streets of New Delhi is the song that from Tuatara. Also, Magic Sam, That's All I Need. Also, this Charities, a group that you can catch locally now and then. This is coming from the recording GBLO. That was Ice Melting. And our featured album of the week, Future Soul from Tedeschi Trucks Band. Started off that set with a song, Shout Out. I'll have another one of those a little bit later on for you, since it is our featured album of the week. 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You're able to get it there. On Sunday, I was driving a kind of a long trip back from Fremont, and I listened to some KCBX shows through CarPlay, and it was pretty cool to be able to just hit the button and pick the show I wanted to listen to. And you can do that too. It is a free download, and you can get it and go with KCBX anywhere where you're going. I wanted to play something for you now from this album that came out a few months ago from Alan Sparhawk and Trampled by Turtles. Alan Sparhawk from the group Low. This is a project that they did together last year. Here's the song Too High from this collection. It's your morning cup. It's KCBX.

Coleman Hawkins and his All-Stars on the Hollywood Stampede with Bina Rebop on the Morning Cup on KCBX. Fanfara Chakarlia and Ora Andalusia from Iagbari. This is fun music from this group of Romani players that are known for traveling. That is kind of what they did. And they became one of the more well-known groups doing this sort of thing. And it's just fantastically fun. I hope you got to catch their appearance at Live Oak some years ago. It was one of the more exciting things to have happened at Live Oak. When they got up on stage and made that music like that. And then when the show was over, left the stage and kept playing in the crowd. It was pretty good. Camper Van Beethoven Would Never Go Back, and Alan Sparhawken Trampled by Turtles together in that set as well. 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There's a new collection out called Old Number One Revisited, and it is a tribute to the Guy Clark album, Old Number One. We're going to listen to Sarah Giroux on this one. Sarah Giroux doing a version of She Ain't Going Nowhere. All those great songs from that album done by people like Margot Price and Jade Bird and Aaron Ray. Also, Sarah Giroux, as we're going to hear, Brendan Lee, Logan Ledger, and more. It's a really nice collection of songs. Here's She Ain't Going Nowhere, Sarah Giroux, Morning Cup.

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1: The numbers are classified, but the best estimates from our sources inside the military are that they have somewhere in the neighborhood of 1,700 Patriot systems left in the whole global arsenal. And that's after the U.S. has burned through about 1,500 of these.
2: I'm Natalie Kitroev. That's Today on the Daily from the New York Times.
3: 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That's Mormon. That last set of music finished off with the group Ariel M, a song called Lay. Neba Solo and Benigno Diakite and Haki Lemaya. This is coming from this really beautiful collection of songs called A Gin and a Hunter Went Walking, music from Mali. It was Laura Marling in the set with Soothing and Sarah Giroux starting it off. Coming up, I've got another track from our featured album of the week, Tedeschi Trucks Band. Tedeschi Trucks Band's latest album, Future Soul. Here's the song Hero. You can catch them live at Santa Barbara Bowl in a couple of days, and right now, this morning on the Morning Cup, with our featured album of the week. My name's Neil Losey. Glad you're tuned in today for a program about good music of all sorts.

It's a great album that Buddy Guy and Junior Wells made together. They made a few fantastic albums together, most of them electric, but this one was their acoustic album, and it was simply called Alone and Acoustic. High Heel Sneakers from Buddy Guy and Junior Wells. Also, Whitey Morgan and the 78's Bad News. Johnny Blue Skies, Viridescent off of the Mutiny After Midnight album, his latest release. Tedeschi Trucks Band starting it off. That's our featured album of the week, Future Soul. I'll be playing that one for you throughout the week on the Morning Cup. 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Rising Appalachia has a new song out called Battering Ram. They've got an album, Trade My Troubles, that's on the horizon. They've released a few singles so far from this album. Let's check out this new one, Battering Ram, from Rising Appalachia on the Morning Cup.

That's Mika Stoltzman. Mika Stoltzman plays marimba, and this is from her album Memories of Tomorrow. The album also features Steve Gadd, Eddie Gomez, Mike Maneri, and Jeffrey Keezer. It's just a cool collection, and there's some fun songs on here and fun takes on songs. But that group, I mean, the Steve Gadd, Eddie Gomez part is pretty amazing. Steve Gadd playing the drums and Eddie Gomez the bass on these recordings. This is from a release that came out about a year or so ago now called Memories of Tomorrow. We also heard Courtney Marie Andrews and Cons and Clowns. It was Calexico with Man-Made Lake. And the new one from Rising Appalachia, Battering Ram, their new album coming out soon. It's the Morning Cup on KCBX, listener-supported public radio. Coming up later on today at noon, it's Fresh Air. That's followed by, later on in the day, The Daily and Today Explain. All Things Considered is now at 3 o'clock. Marketplace is still at 4. 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And then the music tonight, Jukebox Revival at 6:30. Then at 8 o'clock, it's Picking Up the Tempo. Beyond the Fringe at 10, and Jazz Overnight begins at 1 in the morning. 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Going to get into some slinky, slow, grooving funk right now from the Brides of Funkenstein. This was part of the empire of George Clinton. He had so many groups going all at once, and it was just bound to collapse because he was expanding. I had Bootsy's Rubber Band split off over this way, and the Brides of Funkenstein split off over that way, and Maceo Parker's band split off over this way, and Fred Wesley's Horny Horn split off over that way, and all of them would go on the tours with Parliament and Funkadelic, and they would be these huge productions, and there was just no way that that was going to succeed. But it was great that it happened for that moment. Brides of Funkenstein made a couple of albums. This one is from their album Funk or Walk, and it's the song Birdie. It's KCBX. It's the Morning Cup.

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It's Tuesday. Welcome to the show. I'm Elizabeth Barrett, and I'm so glad you're here today. We're actually going to take a little field trip backstage to Live Oak Music Festival for a couple of conversations with singer-songwriters for my annual trek for Backstage Banter. And this week, I have two California-born singer-songwriters that I got a chance to speak with. Very different musicians, very different stories, both a lot of fun. Sam Chase of The Sam Chase and The Untraditional, and I didn't have a conversation scheduled. Usually I have to pre-request the interviews, but for whatever reason, we didn't have one. And I went backstage to meet another artist that I was supposed to have an interview with, and I hadn't met them before. So I wandered up to this group of people sitting together and asked this man who turned out to be Sam Chase if he was someone else. And he looked at me and said, "No, but why didn't you want to talk to me?" And I said, "I would love to talk to you. I didn't know you were available." And he said, "I'm available right now." I said, "Let's go." And it turned out to be one of the most fun conversations of the weekend. Sam is born, raised, and still lives in San Francisco. He fell in love with the three-chord magic of punk rock growing up, and then found his own sound with the punk rock blended with some rock and roll and folk music, and this really distinct sound backed by a really eclectic band, and he's a lot of fun. And then my first conversation was another California-born singer-songwriter, Emily Nenny, who ended up in Nashville and found her voice and her sound by spending time in the honky-tonks and bars around Nashville and just really resonated with the raw, heartfelt, hard-knock life of country music. She's someone who has put her heart, her hurts, her pain into her music. And most recently in her new album, Move and Shoes, exploring how people treat each other in general and reflecting on her own desire to leave a positive mark on the world through her songs and her shows. So I'm Elizabeth Barrett, and you can find me after the show by sending me an email to elizabeth@thereluctanttherapist.com. 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

0: always am curious about how someone decides, oh, I'm a singer. Mm-hmm. You know, were you little and it just came out? How did you discover that you had this talent and decide to kind of throw yourself into it?
1: I always loved to sing. I grew up in a very just music obsessed family. Maybe obsessed is not the right word, but just my father worked in radio from the 70s until last year.
0: Wait, on a local Bay Area station?
1: He actually started in New York. He's a New Yorker.
0: Okay.
1: And then they moved to California in 85, mm-hmm. and he worked at KOME when I was little in San Jose when we lived there.
0: Okay, that was our high school station.
1: Really? Mm-hmm. Yeah, I mean, I still wear the merch. Love KOME. And then when we moved to the Bay, it was Live 105.
0: Yep.
1: So he and my mother, who's also just a passionate music listener, they brought us up on all kinds of music. And I was just always singing along. My oldest sister studied opera in college.
0: Oh, wow.
1: So she has so much power and knowledge. And then I was just kind of writing my feelings out, really. And
0: it's like journaling, my diary.
1: Yeah. And like singing behind closed doors.
0: Oh, of course.
1: No true aspiration to become a performer or singer, just because of my confidence levels and mm-hmm. Fear.
0: How old were you, though, when you started writing music and singing to yourself?
1: Probably 16. I mean, writing probably earlier, but I didn't get a guitar and learn how to even play basic chords until I was 16. And that was really special. When I got my first guitar, I cried. It was like the most special.
0: Were you surprised? Was it a surprise gift?
1: I was so surprised, yes. It was a $100 Sigma Martin, and it was just the most special. And it came with a little certificate that had like, here, you're going to go to your first guitar lesson today.
0: Oh, I love that.
1: This sweet, sweet man named Jack Eskridge. I'll never forget him. Great mustache. Great toupee.
0: Perfect look.
1: Yes.
0: Perfect. Mm-hmm. What was the first song you learned?
1: I think we were strumming probably the Eagles, Take It Easy.
0: Okay.
1: You know, it's three
0: Not
1: chords.
0: Not Smoke on the Water.
1: No.
0: That's our my generation.
1: We didn't get yeah.
0: That was my first Smoke on the Water. And
1: nice.
0: Then House of the Rising Sun.
1: Oh, very good.
0: Which is incredibly inappropriate because I think I was about 11.
1: Yeah. Yeah. Maybe not for that age. But
0: exactly. And so did you immediately with the guitar start getting the confidence? Like, who was the first person that got to hear you not behind closed doors?
1: I think I performed with some friends singing harmony and strumming guitar. We sang for like a high school performance. We did like one song together. I think it was like Bring It On Home to Me or something.
0: Okay.
1: And then the first time I played solo was in a room of like eight people. It was for a senior project. I just did a whole semester researching different songwriters, and it was, you know, nothing like very intensive, but record little covers on my garage band and on my mom's computer, her work computer, and then write about these different songwriters and performers. And I wrote one song and I performed it in front of a group of seven or eight people, and it was very scary, but they were very supportive.
0: Now, was this in high school or college?
1: This was senior year of high school.
0: Oh, wow.
1: And yeah.
0: I don't know many high schools that do a senior project, so that's...
1: Yeah, it was my English class the second semester. It was called a WISE project. I don't remember what it stood for. That was a long time ago.
0: Mm-hmm.
1: But my English teacher just allowed us to pick a subject we wanted to explore for a semester.
0: What a great idea.
1: Yeah, it was really special. He was great. He was also my freshman year English teacher, Mr. Poling.
0: Thank you, Mr. Poling. Man.
1: Yes. Lovely guy. Steven, I believe his first name was. Yeah. Nice guy.
0: And so once this, because I'm looking for that nugget of, when did the sassy come out? When did you find your voice and like, oh no, I'm not shy anymore about what I have to say.
1: You know, it was probably my early 20s.
0: Okay.
1: after a relationship in which I was not treated well and was still being hard on myself and probably blaming myself for things, and then later realizing like, hey, actually that wasn't me, that was somebody who probably needed to work on themselves. And mm-hmm. He definitely did. But
0: did we write a song about him?
1: Oh, I've written. He's on many. He's on every record. Because you know that was 10-12 years ago. But 12 years ago, yeah. But still, certain things that come up, you know, emotionally, and you go, "That's from you." You know.
0: But then you get to turn it into something that gives you joy.
1: Yes,
0: that's a great revenge.
1: Yes, it absolutely is. And yeah, to sing and even if it's, you know, faking strength now and again, it is, it's good to sing about those things and remind yourself, like, hey, you are still someone, you're still strong, you are, that's, you didn't deserve to be treated that way. Yeah.
0: So do you think it was music that helped you feel empowered, you know, to use your voice, or did something else, did you go to college after high school?
1: I briefly went to college, yeah, in Chicago, Columbia College in Chicago, to study audio engineering. It was, I had had a reconstructive back surgery when I was 17, so last week of junior year of high school, and then, you know, was in bed pretty much for that summer, went into senior year of high school.

0: I'm so lucky to have the relationship I have with them, and they've always been so supportive and encouraging. And I know that's not, you don't get that every day with any career.
1: No, absolutely. Because parents usually have an idea of which career they want you to choose.
0: Yes. And when I started out, yeah, at Columbia College, and then a year and a half in, it wasn't for me. I think I was also just not ready to be, I was still recovering from my back
1: Right.
0: stuff and figuring things out. I still had a lot of maturing to do because I kind of was preoccupied with my health for a while.
1: And
0: Anyway,
1: I would
0: yeah.
1: wonder too, that was a big move to go to Chicago.
0: I had never been away from home for that long, that far, and it was good, but yeah, I just think I wasn't there yet. And then yeah,
1: No.
0: moving to Nashville, I think once I got up on stage and was encouraged by certain people, like my buddies, Santa's at Santa's Pub in Nashville. It's just a double wide trailer. That's very
1: Is
0: special.
1: it really?
0: And Sunday nights are, it's a live honky tonk band from 7 to 9. And the night I met them, they invited me up to play. And I wasn't like, I'm gonna, I didn't play guitar because I said, I can't do that yet, play guitar and sing with a band. And the next week, they're like, try it. And I just felt so supported and encouraged. And just that community, that group really helped my confidence.
1: How did you get from Chicago to Nashville, though? Did you go back home for a certain period of
0: I
1: time?
0: went back home for a year, lived with my parents and worked at this luxury gym at the front desk. My shift started at 4:30 in the morning. The gym opened at 5. Worked from like 4:30 to 2 p.m. and then go home, take care of the dog, make my parents dinner, and just and I and then I would write in the afternoons too, and just work on that until I moved to Nashville. Yeah, saved money up and moved to Nashville to go to college, and then
1: That's what I was going to ask.
0: that
1: That's
0: wasn't really it either. But I think that just wasn't my path, and
1: No.
0: I didn't think that was allowed for a while.
1: But I think that's very common, don't you?
0: Absolutely,
1: Because your
0: yeah.
1: parents invest, again, the parental dream of where we think our kids are going to end up. And that's a big, and so it becomes part of your narrative. Even if your parents were like, no, you're fine, but you've heard it so long, it's like, wait, I'm breaking a rule.
0: Breaking a rule, and also when something is such a privilege, so many people who don't get to get an education can't afford it, you feel guilty not taking that experience, but it's not, yes, it's just not for everybody.
1: You've had a different college, I would imagine. If you're just tuning in, this is a conversation with a reluctant therapist. I'm Elizabeth Barrett, and my guest backstage at Live Oak right now is Emily Nenny, who joins us on Friday, first day out. One of the first people up on main stage, so I appreciate you taking the time to sit and chat with me for a little bit. I'm curious about you talked about, I don't know how much you want to go into it, about your medical history with your back. And that's a giant crisis for a young person or any person to go through. Mads, how much do you think that impacted your choice of careers or what to do with your life, having lived through that?
0: That definitely gave me years later, after looking back on it, because at the time I wasn't thinking, man, this is really hard, and you're navigating something very challenging at a young age. And if you can do that, you can do anything. Now I look back and I go, okay, I handled that. Like this might be hard, but you can do this. But yeah, at the time, that's certainly not where I was at.
1: And I would imagine it would take like your whole sense of trusting your body again and feeling like you're whole. And when you're 16 and an adolescent, all of that's already jumbled.
0: And I wore a back brace in middle school, 7th and 8th grade. So that was a time when I was already insecure about my body. And then that took, I still write about, like I have a song on my latest record called Living in Shame. And it is largely about, how I'm feeling in my body and why am I being hard on myself and my body when I genuinely, everybody I see is beautiful. And all these conversations I have with my sisters or my friends, and yeah, it is so hard to hear the people that you love, talk poorly about themselves. But
1: What do you
0: how?
1: think are the biggest challenges for young women in their 30s?

0: priorities, your cohort? What are you grappling with as a generation?
1: I think we are, a lot of women I am realizing are hopefully feeling more at home in their bodies. Mm-hmm. But I think as your hormones are fluctuating, like that is, I was just diagnosed with endometriosis and PCOS like last year.
0: Okay, those, one of those is a huge diagnosis. Huge. To have both?
1: Yeah. Yeah. So navigating that, I had my, I haven't shared this publicly, mm-hmm. but had a laparoscopic procedure to have, to at the time, hopefully have a answer to why my body was feeling so terrible. Mm-hmm. Had endometriosis removed and then recovered for a few weeks and then hit the road, went on tour, which maybe wasn't the best idea, but I still had a great time on tour. But talking to women, yeah, a lot of it is, you know, our hormones, and as our hormones are changing as they do throughout our lives, how that's affecting our mind and our body. So I think a lot of it is the mental and the physical for women at any age.
0: How about the piece of that, some timeline that women feel like that they're on more so than men do?
1: Yes.
0: As far as checking things, getting mm-hmm. married, having a family, like how is that sitting with you? Because you're in the middle of this burst of your career.
1: Mm-hmm. You know, I guess my one of my sisters has two beautiful kids, and I think just looking at her and her lovely husband and her beautiful kids, I adore them. I am very happy to be an auntie though.
0: Okay.
1: You know, I think I'm, this is very cliche, but like my art is, you know, my baby.
0: Yeah. And I don't know if that's cliche. I think it's the truth. Yeah.
1: Yeah. That might change. Mm-hmm. And I might just find that out. Not too late, but like pretty late in the game, I might find that out. But
0: there is that, there is a timeline, you know, totally. As much as we don't want to mm-hmm. have that, but I, again, men don't have this same kind of crunch
1: yeah.
0: of your 30s mm-hmm. of how do I make these choices? Yeah. And I don't want to get to 45 and think I made the wrong one. Yeah. But at the same time, do you table your work? I think that'd be really, really hard.
1: Well, not just on, you know, your decision with your time, but the people that you work with. My friend Michaela Ann, she's a very gifted songwriter and musician. She has two kids and has been very open about her journey as a mother and a musician and working with booking agents and people who maybe were dismissive or were mm-hmm. not looking to work with her as much because she was pregnant or because right. she had children.
0: Seemed limited in yes. her availability or
1: yeah mm-hmm. but she's so inspiring. She's making it so I'm just able to see what she's doing, and she's in grad school. She has a podcast with her husband. She's recording. She's like doing all these magnificent things, and she's sharing so much. But seeing someone like that, I'm like, and she just hit 40, and she has like two lovely kids and is also achieving so much. Mm. I think, you know, everybody, women are so, so capable of doing it all.
0: Oh, yes.
1: But also taking care of yourself and like, gosh, it's hard.
0: You don't have to have completed it all mm-hmm. by 35 or even 40.
1: So
0: or,
1: true.
0: There is this like intense sense that if you don't have it all done, that you can never come back.
1: Yeah. Yeah.
0: That's a lot to put on people. Because again, I don't think men have that same pressure because generally they have a partner at home.
1: Right.
0: To cover
1: right.
0: it.
1: Completely. Yeah. Completely. And I mean, think of even where you want to be, milestones in a music career, for yes. instance, that looks very different. Woman versus a man or whomever. It seems to me, unless mm-hmm. you are, you know, Emmylou Harris, who, of course, she's still.
0: Interesting. That's yeah. who the first person you pulled.
1: I love her. But. You know, you see these old rock and rollers on stage, these men who are still doing it and have no matter what they're looking like. But, you know, a woman, she's showing her age.
0: Do you worry about that in music?
1: You know, I don't want to. So I am hoping that I am As I progress in my career, I'm hoping that I am making it clear that it's the music that matters. I want to wear a fun top, of course, but I think it should be about the music and the connection with your listeners and the subject matter that you're talking about. Like, I want to be able to sing these songs 30, 40 years from now. Mm-hmm. I think that's what's mattering to me. And yeah.
0: What are you writing right now? What's your next, if people want to jump on the Emily Nenny train, what should they be listening to and what's coming up?
1: I released my record called Move and Shoes May 1st of this year. And I'm just starting to write with my friend Misa Arriaga in Nashville. We've been talking about writing together for 10 years. I normally write by myself, but we're going to write together and record. And yeah, I just put out my last record on the New West Records label. And I am not sure what's next. So that's kind of something I'm, you know, tapping into, the uncertainty, but also the excitement in that. And which we are all going to hit at multiple points in our lives, the uncertainty, and which is freeing, but also very scary.
0: Terrifying.
1: Yeah.
0: But it is when all the growth happens.
1: Absolutely.
0: All the growth happens in the unknown.
1: Yeah.
0: I'm always curious, like, how do your songs come to you? Are you a journaler? Do you wake up from a dream and it's there? Like, where does your inspiration come for your music?
1: It mainly comes from me fixating on something that has happened.
0: Okay.
1: And needing to figure out why it's bothering me,
0: mm-hmm.
1: and how I feel about it, and what I would... I can't respond to things immediately. I really need to think it through, because if I'm responding immediately, I'm an emotional person.
0: Okay.
1: I will admit it. And there's beauty, and that can be tough. There's beauty in that. And I can, that sometimes doesn't go great, but yeah, I just, something that just is bothering. If someone is not wanting to communicate about something, and I'm just, it's sitting in my head, that is how I work through it. Or that's how I work through it, and then I'm able to talk to somebody.
0: What's a song you've written just pure reactive and didn't take the time to process it through?
1: Ooh, oh, that's a great question. Well, it was with an ex of mine. It's called Baby Found the Bottle, and it was about him drinking heavily. And in hindsight, I feel like that was a very sensitive time and a sensitive subject, and I don't think that was the kindest thing I could have written. So I do regret that. But also, it was pretty catchy. We just don't play it live anymore.
0: On purpose? As yes. A gift to that person? Or
1: Yes, and his family. I thought that was probably, yeah. In hindsight, I look back and I go, okay.
0: Cathartic, though.
1: Yes. Yeah. Well, absolutely.
0: And also, how many years have people been trying to figure out your So Vain's character, right? Like,
1: right.
0: Couldn't this be your You're So Vain?
1: Yeah, certainly could be.
0: You might need to bring it back.
1: Yeah.
0: Emily, thank you for giving me some of your time here backstage.
1: Thank you so
0: at Live
1: much.
0: Oak.
1: So good to talk to you.
0: Yeah,
1: thank
0: I appreciate you. And I look forward to sharing your music with other people, because I will have it in the show.
1: Thank you so much.
0: We'll be playing some tunes. You've been listening to Emily Nenny. This is a conversation with a reluctant therapist. I'm Elizabeth Barrett, and we're backstage at Live Oak Music Fest 2026. More to come right here on Central Coast Public Radio, KCBS.

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I'm Elizabeth Barrett, and this is A Conversation with a Reluctant Therapist right here on Central Coast Public Radio, KCBX. And next up is my conversation with Sam Chase of The Sam Chase and The Untraditional. We had so much to cover, I don't want to waste any time. So let's jump right in, get introduced to their sound with their latest ode to San Francisco. This will be Condos You Can't Afford. From The Sam Chase and The Untraditional, this is Central Coast Public Radio, KCBX.

0: And we're back.
1: Yes, we are. We're actually backstage at Live Oak Music Festival with the incomparable Sam Chase. So this was my first time getting to see you on stage.
0: And I'm incomparable?
1: And incomparable because...
0: From the first time? That's amazing.
1: I'm going to tell you why. Because I was back here doing interviews and the audience was reacting like there was a magician on stage. You know, where there's a lot of, ooh, oh. And I was like, what is this guy doing? Is he pulling things out of his hat? And I came around a corner, but you were just playing music, but the audience was on fire.
0: It's musical sleight of hand.
1: Yeah.
0: It's all like, smoke and mirrors musically.
1: But does that always happen where it's the ooh and ah effect? Like you've done something, ripped off a shirt or cut someone in half?
0: I've never had the wherewithal to take off my shirt. Okay. However, I mean, people always say, you know, I'm going to see a show. They don't go, right. I'm going to hear a show. So what we do is we give them a show to see. And that may mean a lot of audience participation, a lot of, you know, silly dance moves, trying to get the audience to play along, creating a reciprocal relationship with the audience, gaining their trust,
1: yeah,
0: fulfilling our contractual obligation to the people that hired us to entertain.
1: This is deep.
0: Yeah, well, I could go on.
1: Please do.
0: No, it's for us, it's a release. Mm-hmm. And for the audience, because I've been in the audience before, if you can give them that release as well, then it just creates this reciprocal release, this constant relationship release where they're giving it back to us and then we're giving it back to them. And it builds and builds and builds to the point, yeah, where you might see some oohs and ahs.
1: Yeah.
0: And who knows, maybe tonight I'll rip my shirt off.
1: I know, they get you double barrel. And you said this was the quiet set this afternoon compared to tonight.
0: Yeah, and I was sweating hard during that soft set.
1: It's come to the big one. I was thinking too that reciprocal experience with the audience, do you feel more energized when you come off the stage rather than that feeling I've just spent myself, you know, when you're getting that feedback?
0: I mean, a little bit of both because, you know, you still have the adrenaline that's like pumping through your system. So you're still really excited. But at the same time too, like you've kind of shut off the Sam Chase character and turned back on the Sam Chase person.
1: Okay.
0: You know, so it's like, you know, it's one dimmer switch and having another one come back on. And, you know, Lee Sam Chase, the person, you know, is no slouch, but definitely not the showman that the Sam Chase is.
1: And again, the title of your band is The Sam Chase and the...
0: Untraditional.
1: Untraditional.
0: Yeah.
1: So is this speaking in third person Sam Chase, or do you go by the Sam Chase when you're not on stage?
0: I mean, do you want the true story?
1: I do want the true story. So I am a therapist.
0: Okay. Well, then here's the truth. I was at home a long time ago before I even started this band. And I had roommates. And I was in my bedroom, doors closed, and my roommate came banging on the door. And I opened the door and he was like, I'm a famous race car driver. And I said, no, you're not. You're a video game tester. And I've seen you drive and I'll never get in a car with you. You are not a race car driver. And he said, no. My name is like, I have the same name. And he's got this weird name, but I have the same name of a famous race car driver. And I was like, oh, that's kind of cool. And he was like, you should Google yourself. And I was like, I should Google myself. So I Googled myself and it turns out that I am a folk singer from Boston, Massachusetts, who is about 5'8", slightly swarthy complexion, and sings songs about, you know, emotional heartbreak and drinking too much. And I was like, oh man, because that wasn't me.
1: Oh, it wasn't?
0: No, that was somebody else.
1: Oh, is it actually someone else who's already living your life?
0: Named Sam Chase from Boston, and I'm from San Francisco.
1: Oh, well, there you go. Those are two different, you know, worlds.
0: Two different universes. Mm-hmm. And so I was like, well, that really sucks because that's kind of in the direction that I'm going at this time. So, you know, how am I going to beat this guy to the punch and also not get sued for copyright stuff?
1: Exactly.
0: And I was like, well, best way to beat him to the punch is to put something in front of Sam Chase. And that's the Sam Chase. And so I am the Sam Chase. And I thought that was funny because I didn't think that this project was going to go anywhere. At the time, I was playing in punk bands all over and we were doing moderately well. And, you know, I liked these softer songs, these acoustic songs, to kind of expose my soft white underbelly to the masses. But but I didn't think it was going to go anywhere. So I thought it was kind of a joke.
1: Right.
0: And so I put these songs out as the Sam Chase. And then the punk stuff didn't work out. And then this stuff started to take off. And I was like, oh, well.
1: I am the Sam Chase.
0: And now that's me. And, you know, people always ask me, like, you know, why? Yeah. Why the? And yeah. I'm like, because I'm an egomaniac. What do you think?
1: I always think I thought it was like the, is it Instagram or the Twitter thing where you have to have the.
0: I thought I started that.
1: You must have, because how long have you been the Sam Chase?
0: I can only imagine since Instagram started, whatever year that was.
1: Before that, that's exciting.
0: Yeah, I mean, my email was thesamchase@gmail.com since.
1: If you had said Hotmail, I would have been more impressed.
0: No, it was Nirvana60 at Hotmail.
1: There you go. Yeah. We all had to start with the embarrassing Hotmail. Yeah, that's yeah. So funny.
0: Yeah, there were 59 other Nirvanas at Hotmail.
1: All right, so Sam Chase. Can I call you just Sam Chase?
0: Yes. Or you can call me Sam. You can call me
1: Sam Chase. Mr. Chase.
0: You can call me Mr. Chase.
1: How did we get to being on stage and getting to see you today? You grew up in the Bay Area. I'm a Bay Area kid. That's
0: You're from true. The Bay.
1: I am from the Bay. Mm-hmm. But were you a musical family kid? Were you a dark, angsty teen? Like, where did the music thing happen for you?
0: Well, when I was growing up, my dad played acoustic guitar and sang. And
1: just at the house or out in the world?
0: Just at the house.
1: Okay.
0: Because he had two kids. And every night he had a packed house in our bedroom.
1: It held audience.
0: Yeah. The sellout was two. And it was tiered. It was a bunk bed. So, you know, I was up in the balcony. And he'd pull out his guitar every single night and sing us to bed and sing us Tennessee Stud. And he'd sing, you know, Johnny Cash. And he'd sing us, you know, a bunch of other of those types of songs, Bob Dylan and stuff. And he always also would sing Angel from Montgomery by John Prine.
1: It's my favorite to sing.
0: It's a lot of people's favorites to sing. And my dad.
1: I hate to be boring.
0: Oh, no. And neither was my dad. I mean, you probably have your own very particular rendition.
1: Mine's Bonnie
0: of
1: Raitt
0: it too.
1: Rendition, so.
0: My dad's was very much his because he kind of sings like you'd expect after hearing me. The apple doesn't fall far from the tree. And he sings it so much differently. I think he was a big John Prine fan, but he kind of had kind of a Bonnie Raitt kind of twang to it, but it was loud. Mm-hmm. And I thought that my dad wrote that song.
1: Oh, you did?
0: Until I was way too old. Like I was in college.
1: You must have thought he was the king.
0: I thought, yeah. I mean, he was my first concert, you know? Yeah. And then I was in college and my buddy picked up the guitar in my dorm and he started strumming it and he was like, I am an old woman. Named after my mother, and I was like, how the hell do you know that
1: song?
0: And he was like, it's John Prine, and I was like, of course it is.
1: Wait, you didn't believe him at first?
0: I mean, I realized that my life was a lie in that moment, and I was like, yes, of course, it's John Prine. I need to call my dad real quick. You know, so like, that was kind of my musical upbringing was... you know, my dad playing guitar, but I had no interest in following in those footsteps at that time. It wasn't until I found punk rock music. And then, you know, coming from a somewhat musical family in that regard, I was able to step into the world of punk rock music on guitar, playing loud, angsty guitar.
1: But I really don't know why punk rock music. Why did that speak to you?
0: Punk rock music is the folk music of my generation and my part of the world.
1: Okay.
0: You know? I never was a big Grateful Dead fan, to be honest. And, you know, to each their own. I realize I'm on the wrong side of history, you know. However.
1: Because you were Nirvana 60, and that's not punk.
0: Well, my intro into loud music was probably Nirvana.
1: Okay.
0: You know, and so then that was heavy and loud and angsty. And from there, I was, you know, I learned every Nirvana song you can learn. And then from there, it went into thrash metal and stuff like that. And then punk rock music. And punk rock music for me, and that getting to your question that you asked. is the three chords and the truce of my generation in that part of the world at that time. That was my Woody Guthrie, the political punk that was singing the songs about the things that mattered, especially for kids on the streets in the cities. Like, that was the stuff that mattered to me. Mm-hmm. This Land Is Your Land didn't really speak to me as much. You know, the Grateful Dead stuff.
1: Yeah, and I get
0: you
1: that.
0: You know, it just wasn't for me.
1: Too.
0: Yeah. I mean, you know, Phil Lesh, when I was busking one time, put a $5 bill in my guitar case and then walked away and I called him a cheap. And I've got a lot of...
1: Did he come back and slug you?
0: No. He gave me another five. No, I'm just kidding. He kept walking. I said it really under my breath. I've got so much Grateful Dead street cred. Like, I've like hung out with Wavy Gravy, played him a song, and he was like, wow, that's amazing. You know, it's like he sat on the side of the stage while we're playing music.
1: That's so wild, a reference to, because one of the first shows I ever went to with my husband, we were dating 46 years ago, mm-hmm. was a Seva concert that Wavy Gravy was.
0: Oh, really? I played one of the Seva concerts. Did you? Too. Yeah. He was sitting side stage. We played our opening song and I heard Wavy Gravy go, wow, man. And I was like, that's the best response we've ever had to the first song of a show we've ever played.
1: That's fabulous.
0: Yeah. It's pretty cool.
1: Does the Clash count into this?
0: Sure.
1: Yeah. Radicalization of your musical journey?
0: The Clash,
1: or were they too mainstream?
0: Well, I wouldn't say that the Clash is necessarily too mainstream. It's what they were talking about that's important. Mm-hmm. You know, there's so many bands that became very popular, and I don't like the term sellout if it means that they're famous. Sellout just means that you went corporate and that you stopped singing about the things that were important. Mm-hmm. And I don't think Joe Strummer ever did that. You know, Joe Strummer... You know, and he aged appropriately, but he never lost that fire. So he never sold out. I don't think the Clash ever sold out. You know, but there's plenty of other bands that, you know, went corporate and just kind of stopped singing about things that were important and started singing about things that were a little bit more, you know, too many love songs or whatever, mm-hmm. just basic stuff that could get on the radio and keep building their hit.
1: So what happened with the punk journey then? Because you said it didn't work out. What does that mean to you, didn't work out?
0: Well, I wouldn't say that I'm a failed punk rocker.
1: Okay.
0: I'm an evolved punk rocker.
1: Okay.
0: And because the songs that we play up on stage, I wouldn't say are that far away from my beginnings.
1: Okay.
0: But the punk rock stuff, a lot of my friends weren't necessarily super into. They were of kind of like more Grateful Dead kind of types, or more jam bandy types, or more, you know, softer acoustic kind of stuff. And, you know, they weren't coming to the shows because it was a little bit too loud and in your face for that kind of stuff. And it wasn't until I stripped down to an acoustic guitar and was playing almost basically the same songs that they were like, oh, well, I like this. And I'm like, this song's on our last album. You know, and they were like, we should stick with this. And I was like, well, maybe you got a point. And it turned out that they were right. And it kind of, I could take that punk ethos, the stuff I was singing about, and if I stripped it down to a style of music or like an instrument that more people could connect with, I think, you know, I haven't lost that edge, much like Joe Strummer. You know, the Clash wasn't the most punk rock band around by in terms mm-hmm. of their tone and how mm-hmm. loud they were, but it was what they were singing about. And so I don't think I've lost that edge necessarily. I think I've just evolved in a way that allowed our songs to be able to get in front of more people and bring more people into the world of punk rock.
1: I like that.
0: Yeah.
1: So what is it that you care about, that you want to sing about?
0: Well, I don't sing many love songs.
1: Okay, don't like love.
0: I love love.
1: You have a ring on.
0: I love love.
1: Okay.
0: Love is great.
1: Okay.
0: Here's my thing about love songs.
1: Oh, please, enlighten me.
0: And then I'll get to your question. Love songs, I think, are cheap. Mm-hmm. I think they're easy.
1: Okay.
0: I think they're... an easy way into the heartstrings, you know, because everybody, you know, either wants love or knows love, has mm-hmm. experienced love, has lost love, is hoping for more love.
1: That's why we're on the planet.
0: Yeah, just more love, right?
1: Mm-hmm.
0: However, they're singing about a very particular type of love most of the time.
1: Okay.
0: And that's brand new love. Like, I just met you. I want to stare into your eyes forever. And then, you know, and it's just like, you're the most beautiful thing. I can't believe I saw you from across the room kind of thing. And then they rhyme love with above and they call it a day. And it's a one in a million. Like, every love song is basically the same. You know, I'm like, I've heard it before. I don't need to hear it anymore. But the love songs that I like to write are about mm-hmm. old love.
1: Okay. How old?
0: Love, 46 years.
1: That's me.
0: Yeah.
1: Okay. Thanks for pulling that back around.
0: That's why I write love songs.
1: I felt that.
0: It's for people that like have gone through that honeymoon period and have come out on the other side and are like, I still really like you. And I like hanging out with you. I like the smell of your farts. You know, I like you when you're at your worst, mm-hmm. and I'm overjoyed when you're at your best. But you know, the full, well-rounded person that I've gotten to know is way better than that seeing you from across a room moment. those are good love songs.
1: Yeah, it is.
0: And there aren't enough of them. And so those are the love songs that I like to write.
1: If someone were just finding the Sam Chase, what would be one of the love songs you would want them to start out with?
0: Of ours?
1: Mm-hmm. Unless you'd like to rep somebody else.
0: Yeah. Elton John's Your Song is pretty good.
1: Well, I think maybe I'm amazed, but...
0: Yeah. That is a good one.
1: Mm-hmm. But the Sam Chase.
0: I'd say There For Me is a really good song because that is kind of about when I'm at my worst. Mm. And through all of it, you're still there for me. It doesn't paint a very good picture of myself, but it paints a really good picture of the relationship that, you know, and you know, there's always got to be a twist.
1: Okay.
0: You know, there's always got to be like, you know, I come off as not a particularly good partner in the beginning. But by the end, it you know, the love that I'm giving, even though I can't necessarily be there all the time because I'm on the road and stuff like that, I'm always there. I'm always there, even if I'm not physically there.
1: Is it like a redemption song?
0: Yeah, a little bit. I mean, it's more kind of a journey of just like it starts, you have an idea of who I am. And then once it gets to the end, you realize that it's like not only... Am I singing that you are there for me? It's her singing that back to me, that I'm there for her.
1: So who's the person that you're singing these old love songs to?
0: My wife. I mean, I wrote it for her. She's a musician too. And so she understands the long nights on the road and stuff and, you know, not being fully present all of the time. Mm-hmm. Coming back from the road and just wanting to like bury my head in a pillow for a couple of days and stuff like that.
1: Are you still in San Francisco?
0: I am, yeah. Hanging on for dear life.
1: Yeah, it probably feels like that.
0: Yeah.
1: And so when you're, I don't know how old you are. I don't know if you feel like you can tell me or you're trying to stay cool and young.
0: No, I am cool and young. I'm 43.
1: Oh, you are young. But I guess I'm curious at 43, are you still as energized about this as you were when you're writing punk songs? Is it more a job now? Like, where are you in your journey of music? Are you still trying to get someplace?
0: I've kind of not given up on the dream of like playing stadiums and stuff. Mm-hmm. I've kind of just like come to the realization that the avenue that I want is more of an achievable goal. And that is to just keep going and to keep progressing. It's not some far off goal. It's just if things keep going at a slight uptick, you know, if we just keep progressing more and more, that's exactly what I want.
1: Is that in terms of the music that you're writing or the gigs that you're getting?
0: Both. Okay. You know, the music that I'm writing, the gigs that I'm getting, the response that we're getting, you know, the fan base that is building. I do it for myself first. Mm-hmm. The fact that I wrote these songs first and foremost for myself.
1: Why?
0: Because I want it, because I didn't journal.
1: Okay.
0: I didn't have a diary. And so most of the songs that were on the acoustic guitar, I didn't show to anybody. It was the punk songs that I showed to people. Those are the ones that I really cared about. And, you know, while the soft underbelly songs kind of met up with the punk songs at mm-hmm. a certain point, there definitely is a lot more expression from those things that were written just for myself than there are the things that were, you know, in the punk rock realm. And so, you know, I've kind of brought a version of myself that I can show to people in order to create connection. Like for me, it's all about, you know, connecting with other people. I like to be around people, but I find oftentimes that like if I'm at a party, I'm hanging around the food table, just stuffing chips into my mouth and not talking to anybody. And I always feel kind of awkward in those situations. So if there's ever any reason to be able to sit and talk with somebody, like, say, if they have a podcast or a radio show.
1: There we go.
0: Or if
1: I don't really have one, by the way. This is how I break that awkward.
0: Oh, is this not a microphone? Is it just a crystal?
1: I just break the awkward thing of meeting someone new this way.
0: Oh, I love that. I should do that, too. You know, or, you know, getting up on stage and being able to play for people. And then I can walk around for the rest of the weekend and people can come up and talk to me.
1: And do you like that?
0: I love it.
1: Really? Okay. Because I think a lot of artists would rather just melt into the, you know, back at the stage and not have to go out in front.
0: I mean, you know, there's a bit of, like, I like my private time like when I need it. Mm-hmm. But no, I love going out and having a reason for people to come up and talk to me, especially if they enjoyed it. Actually, sometimes if they haven't.
1: Do they tell you they don't, though? Like, do you really know how they're feeling at the end of the show?
0: British people are very honest. German people are very honest. And I've played some shows in England where, like, or people from, like, Norway.
1: Oh, yeah.
0: Are, like, very honest. They're like, I saw your set. Didn't particularly enjoy it. I'm like, thank you for your honesty.
1: That probably feels refreshing, right? Then you know you're having a real moment with someone.
0: Yeah, yeah. I mean, it's like, you know, we like to blow smoke in America.
1: Yes.
0: But sometimes when you go overseas, like, it's just not a part of their culture. They're just like, and I think it's interesting when they feel the need to tell me that I didn't like this verse on this song. I thought that it was a bit trite, a bit shallow. I'm like, I'll work on that for next time. Thanks.
1: Does it ever inspire you to go back and take a check?
0: Sometimes, yeah.
1: Yeah.
0: I mean, I've got bandmates that, you know, kind of hold my feet to the fire on certain lyrics. They're like, that's a bit of a cheap line. I'm like, God, you're right. And I wish
1: you
0: wouldn't have noticed
1: that. Also, because you've elevated yourself to this place of being above those cheap lines, it's even more pressure.
0: It is a lot of pressure. And when the bandmates figure that out, and I'm like, I knew it was a cheap line, and I knew I was getting the easy route, and you noticed it.
1: If you're just tuning in, this is a conversation with a reluctant therapist. I'm Elizabeth Barrett. My guest today is the Sam Chase. Chatting backstage at Live Oak Music Festival after, as I said earlier, you elevated that crowd.
0: Connection. Yeah.
1: So when you started writing these songs, the acoustic soft underbelly songs to yourself, was this a way of managing mental health? Were you kind of going through it, or was it just angsty person things?
0: Well, I would say that probably there, you know, when I started playing guitar, Kurt Cobain was my idol, and he was the king of angst. And so definitely whatever angst I thought I was feeling, I think was probably related to idolizing somebody that had true, honest angst.
1: Mm-hmm,
0: Whereas mine was probably a bit more put on. But I had a lot of emotions that I didn't really know how to process in any way. And the best way for me to process it was to sit with those emotions with a guitar and put it to music. And so from like the very start of when I started playing guitar, which was at like 13, 14, somewhere around there, which I think is the perfect age to start writing songs. I wrote some deeply, deeply emotional songs and deeply dark songs that when I showed them to my parents, they were like, Jesus. And, but they...
1: Let's go back to Angel in Montgomery, right?
0: Yeah, exactly. Yeah, I mean, maybe...
1: From Montgomery.
0: Yeah, maybe that had something to do with it, too.
1: But what was the first song?
0: The first song I wrote was called Motel, and it was a song that wasn't about me, but it was about the emotion of feeling alone in a motel. And then my mind, it was like some kind of roadside motel where the walls are paper thin.
1: Mm-hmm.
0: Some people are getting it on in the other room
1: Magic
0: where the TV is too
1: yeah.
0: long and or TV's too loud. And, you know, and it's you get there's a spider crawling on the wall and you're looking at the spider thinking about what a life that spider has lived compared to my own and how we're not so different. And, you know, and it kind of is this kind of downward spiral of a song about some burnout in a roadside motel.
1: That's pretty heavy for 14 years old.
0: And that's why my parents were like, Jesus Christ.
1: Do we need some help here?
0: Yeah, yeah. But I mean, it was a pretty good song. All things considered.
1: Do you still keep it in your rotation at all?
0: No way.
1: Okay.
0: No way. I mean, it's still very juvenile. Mm-hmm. Like, I don't think it was particularly worthy of going anywhere at that time. But, you know, I jumped in the deep end of writing songs that were, like, deeply personal. And while at the time was not someone that showed my feelings all that much.
1: Were you not encouraged to?
0: No, well, I mean, I think like I'm just kind of a man of a certain era and a certain age and
1: you
0: a byproduct
1: like
0: of it.
1: Willie Loman or something.
0: Yeah. Yeah. I'm a little bit younger than him.
1: Just a couple of years.
0: But I mean, you know, it's like growing up in the 80s, like there still was a lot of that. And mm-hmm. it wasn't until actually I found like grunge music and like Kurt Cobain and like a lot of punk stuff where I was like, oh, men can share their feelings in mm-hmm. ways that aren't unhealthy or mm-hmm. violent or abusive. They can actually like share their feelings in a true and honest way. And I found that through music. And so for many, many years, people that I knew, once they heard my music, they were actually like, oh, you're a much deeper pond than I thought.
1: Interesting.
0: Yeah, because like that was the way that I was sharing my feelings about things.
1: Did you write about heartache and heartbreak and lost loves, or was it always the existential?
0: It was more existential stuff. And, you know, a lot of it was kind of the kind of down and out kind of songs.
1: Mm-hmm.
0: And, you know, there's still a lot of that. A lot of it is me like looking at other people's lives too and reflecting on my own based on the stuff that's building around me, the suffering that's happening with other people and how like I'm, you know, my own reflection of it.
1: Do you feel responsible to be one of the lights of the world?
0: The third verse is always the one where things come around.
1: Yeah. You mentioned that before, that the story has mm-hmm. to have the surprise for you. So what are you working on these days? What comes up? Were you too busy touring?
0: We're trying to put down a couple albums right now. We got a full band album, then I'm putting out a trio album, which is just the violin, cello, acoustic guitar. It's the softer songs, mm-hmm. more of the underbelly songs,
1: mm-hmm.
0: More of the emotional songs, more of the, you know, existential songs. We're trying to put that out this year as well with the full band album. The single that we have coming out on July 2nd is called This Will Be Condos You Can't Afford, which is all about San Francisco and the closing of beloved hallowed halls of rock and roll. These little venues that are, you know, closing left and right in order to build six stories of unattainable condos. Which I think is also pretty universal in most big cities right now.
1: Wonder what it's like for you, having grown up there, to see it change this way.
0: Well, growing up in San Francisco, I've learned to get used to change. Mm-hmm. I've learned to get used to basically people metaphorically moving into my house and moving all the furniture around.
1: Mm-hmm, mm-hmm.
0: And because San Francisco is a city of people made up of people that aren't from San Francisco, kind of coming in every 10 years, moving all the furniture around and like making it their home. And then like 10 years later, a bunch of newcomers come in and move all the furniture in different ways. And then the people from before go, what are you doing? You ruined it. This is the way it's always been. And it's like, I've seen that like ebb and flow so many times. But, you know, also I don't particularly enjoy change, but I've gotten used to the fact that like every school I've ever gone to has been torn down.
1: Really?
0: Yeah. Some of my favorite music venues have gone away, and then some of my new favorite music venues have cropped up. And, you know, it's almost like I've never had to move to a different city because a new city moves underneath my feet every 10 years, which is kind of cool in many ways.
1: You know, that was a song lyric you just said.
0: Was it somebody else's?
1: No, it's yours. Okay. It's excellent.
0: Okay, I'll put it in there. Yeah. I was like, what was that, train?
1: No, yeah. I wouldn't do that to you. No, but that was beautiful, Sam. I mean, that was like you spoke that so perfectly that I can visualize what you're explaining.
0: Well, thank you. Yeah, I mean, you know, everywhere we go, things are cheaper and easier. But I love my city. And I feel like one of the last centuries of my hometown that are there, like gargoyles, just to like watch over the scene to make sure that it stays weird, that it still has culture, music, art, and that the people who are there are people that would appreciate it. I have no enforcement capabilities. However, you know, just by being there, I feel like if I could, you know, prop up those music scenes or help or write a song like This Will Be Condos You Can't Afford, I'm doing my part. And in many ways, the city has been really good to me in that regard.
1: Where in the city do you play now?
0: We play.
1: Since you lost some of your favorite venues, where do you?
0: Well, I mean, Bottom of the Hill is going away at the end of the year. The Parkside is going away on July 4th. But, you know, there's so many other venues that are, you know, old venues and ones that are cropping up too. Like the Independent is a fantastic venue. The Fillmore is a fantastic venue. You know, but the types of venues that we're losing are the ones that are below that in terms of capacity. Mm-hmm. The mid-sized venues are what we're missing. And the thing that's unfortunate about that is that we're kind of cutting these young bands off at the knee because they don't have anywhere to cut their teeth. Mm-hmm. They're cutting their teeth in like smaller dive bars, and then what, they're going to jump from a dive bar to a 500 cap place? It's not going to work, you know, so they need to go elsewhere in order to like build their bands and their fan base and stuff. And that's what I worry about the most. So for me, yes, it's unfortunate that these venues are going away, but I have hope and I'm trying my best to make sure that people know that it's okay to start a new venue that might be the next Bottom of the Hill or the next Parkside, and continue that dream and work towards keeping San Francisco a place where art and culture and music can be celebrated, mm-hmm. Rather than something of a bygone era.
1: That's your third verse.
0: Yeah. Yeah. That was a mouthful of a verse.
1: It was good. Yeah. I liked it. Sam Chase, thank you so much for spending some time with me.
0: Yeah.
1: You've been listening to my conversation with Sam Chase.
0: The band is The Sam Chase and The Untraditional.
1: Thank you. The Sam Chase and The Untraditional, right here playing at Live Oak Music Festival 2026. I appreciate your time. Thank you for jumping up and being willing to get in my truck with me and go for a journey.
0: It's a great truck.
1: Thank you. It's totally comfortable. It's gone places. This has been a conversation with a reluctant therapist. I'm Elizabeth Barrett. 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And you can find The Sam Chase probably at
0: the internet. 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We're also on all the streaming stuff. Just look up The Sam Chase. You'll find all you need to know.
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3: AIPAC is facing criticism for its spending in the 2026 midterms. A reporter looked into how and where the group is spending money.
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6: This is The Daily. I'm Natalie Kitroev. Back to my conversation with Eric Schmidt about the weapons shortage that is leaving U.S. troops vulnerable. So, Eric, what we've seen over and over is that the Iranian side has just been consistently able to adapt, including, it sounds like, on this front.
7: That's right. And this really comes from lessons they learned in the last year or so. After that 12-day war back in June, the Iranians really did their homework. They basically said, we know another attack will be coming. We're going to decentralize much of our arsenal. And the way the Iranians are attacking, they do a barrage of a combination of drones, slower moving cruise missiles, and some of these very fast moving ballistic missiles. And the whole idea here is to see initially, can you overwhelm a particular site's defenses, whether it's a base or a refinery or whatever, because there's just so much coming at them. The other thing the Iranians have are specific ballistic missiles. They've been developing over the last year or so a maneuverable missile, at least a maneuverable warhead. That is, so as it starts coming back down toward a target and the defenses are locked onto what they think will be a kill, suddenly the incoming missile, you know, swerves and it goes in a different direction. And remember, again, the U.S. doctrine has been you use at least two, sometimes even three of these interceptors to go after these incoming missiles. Well, you can just see if it's a major attack, you're going to burn through a whole bunch of these interceptors in that one particular assault. And that's what the Iranians, you know, have been able to do in a couple of specific instances. And as they look at carrying out attacks, they also change things up as if they're trying to use different speeds, different trajectories, as if they're trying to zero in on weaknesses and vulnerabilities in the air defenses. So in some cases, including a particular base in Jordan, they attacked it, more than four times, just trying to figure out, you know, where was the most vulnerable place that they could possibly come into and carry out a strike.
6: Right.
7: So it shows on their end, even with their limited resources, they're looking for strategic targets to hit, ones that if they're successful, you know, again, all they have to do is have one lucky hit, if you think of it that way, whereas the Americans have to be able to defend against everything
6: right.
7: to be completely successful.
6: Yeah, if it's your job to defend those strategic targets, it's hard enough to hit a bullet with a bullet, to say nothing of a swerving bullet. The math
7: That's
6: there
7: right.
6: balloons pretty quickly. I mean, you need a ton of interceptors in that case, because if even one gets through, you're in trouble.
7: That's right. And so the Americans adapt. You can either shrink the area that you are defending and basically leave some areas that are less valuable unprotected. But this one base in Jordan that had been coming under attack, sadly, tragically, in the evening of July 16th, overnight into the 17th, one of these missiles slipped through. And it hit some housing units and killed three American soldiers and wounded over 100. and did a lot of damage to other facilities on the base as well. And there were other strikes. We later learned that same week that it hit two other bases in Jordan that housed American troops and equipment.
6: And what that uniquely devastating attack in Jordan demonstrates is that Iran can still be very effective, even if the U.S. does everything it can in its own defense.
7: That's right. The attack on Jordan was important for several reasons. Obviously, it was tragic. This was the first U.S. service members to die since early in the war. It once again showed that this war, which still hadn't ended, by the way, this war that Trump had said would run 4 to 6 weeks, suddenly we're hearing about Americans killed and being wounded in the attack. And it puts, it puts the administration in a really tricky position. It's enraging the American public. It's undermined confidence among regional allies. This one deadly strike really begins to, you know, cause serious problems for the administration as it tries to address the question of how do we wind this war down, and finding that there's no easy solutions, no easy pathways.
6: So, Eric, how are the White House and the Pentagon reacting to this moment, to the very tricky position that they're in?
7: Well, President Trump's initial reaction is he is outraged at these published reports in the Times and other news organizations. The White House and Pentagon spokesmen basically deny that there's any kind of shortage, that they've got plenty of munitions to do whatever the president orders the military to do. But privately, we learn and report that the president is so mad that he orders a leak investigation into our story. And at a meeting at Camp David, he berates Pete Hegseth, the defense secretary, and his deputy, Steve Feinberg, for basically what we report is that he's misled them on how bad the munitions situation is. And this caused a huge uproar inside the administration because Secretary Hegseth has, in public testimony to Congress and public statements, basically said, we've got this under control. We've got this. When in reality, he doesn't.
6: There is a logical question, I feel like, implicit in Trump's anger here, which is, why don't we have a bigger stockpile of these weapons?
7: Well, it's basically a problem that dates back several administrations, both Democrat and Republican. And part of it was just not catching up on the threat, still being caught in this post-9/11 counterterrorism world where you're not thinking about enemies loaded up with missiles that could launch in large numbers. There was obviously concern about threats coming from North Korea and other countries, but nobody really anticipated the kind of back and forth exchanges that we've seen in Russia and Ukraine. And just to make a Patriot missile, it takes about 2 years. These are made by different contractors and subcontractors. By some estimate, it takes maybe several dozen of these suppliers to come together. And so, for instance, earlier in the year, the Pentagon struck an agreement in principle with Lockheed Martin, which assembles Patriot missiles, to basically triple production of these interceptors. They're making around 600 a year now, and they were going to probably make up around 2,000 or so by the year 2030. Well, the Pentagon has gone before the Congress and asked for a record $1.5 trillion defense budget and additional spending to pay for things like this. And so far, Congress hasn't done it at a time when the war just isn't going very well.
6: Mm-hmm.
7: That's part of his problem. He's going up there and asking for a record budget. And the lawmakers are saying, well, wait a minute, you're asking for more money to do what? So you can carry out more of what they consider to be a failed war?
6: So where does that leave us, Eric? You've made it very clear that as this war drags on, we are becoming vulnerable in this conflict with Iran, in the Middle East in general. What about much more advanced adversaries, militarily speaking? I'm thinking of China and Russia.
7: Well, exactly. These drawdowns from those commands have left them less ready to confront potential adversaries like Russia and China, who are watching this very closely. And so it creates a greater risk that China says, maybe we should try and seize Taiwan. Or maybe Vladimir Putin in Moscow says, maybe now is the time that I make a push in Eastern Europe or the Baltics, now that the U.S. is maybe a little bit less formidable.
6: You know, we've been talking a lot during this war about how effectively Iran has exploited the world's economic vulnerability to the Strait of Hormuz and shipping. What you're describing is Iran exploiting a military vulnerability that the United States has. It knows that if it wears down our supply of these missiles, it can gain an advantage.
7: That's right. And it's the two things coming together now, how the Iranians are being able to continue to exploit their economic advantage over the Strait of Hormuz at the same time that they're realizing they now have found these vulnerabilities and can exploit some of the security gaps that the United States has. And you see them as they increase their ask, their requests from President Trump, just as recently as this weekend, pressing for more. They see the advantage now. They recognize President Trump is eager to make a deal, and they are pressing for as much as they can get right now, understanding that they have this leverage over the United States.
6: Well, Eric, thanks so much for coming on the show again.
7: Thank you, Natalie.
6: Eric Schmidt covers the Pentagon for the New York Times.
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3: Concerns about dark money in U.S. politics date back years, at least to Citizens United, the 2010 Supreme Court decision that removed barriers on corporate spending in elections. During midterm cycles and presidential races, there's always grumbling about dark money. And this year in Michigan, it sometimes seemed like the whole race. The pro-Israel lobbying group AIPAC spent about $30 million boosting the campaign of Haley Stevens. Her opponent, Abdullah Syed, drew attention to this again and again, and she lost. AIPAC is in a difficult position. Its support can now be a liability, and some people are questioning the way the organization disperses money.
4: I'm going to sound crazy when I say this, but Crush MAGA PAC is affiliated with a different PAC called Save Democracy, and Save Democracy has received $100,000 from United Democracy Project, which is AIPAC's super PAC. So sometimes the layers here are two or three or even four PACs deep.
3: Coming up on Today Explained, the backlash against AIPAC.
9: Live from NPR News in Culver City, California, I'm Duane Brown. In South Carolina, 10 Republicans are competing in today's special Senate primary to fill the seat of Lindsey Graham, who died last month. The state's governor appointed Graham's sister Darlene to fill the remaining months of his fourth term. From South Carolina Public Radio, Gavin Jackson has the story.
10: The crowded field includes Representatives Russell Fry and Ralph Norman, former Congressman and Governor Mark Sanford, and local businessman Mark Lynch. Polling has indicated no clear frontrunner, and the race is expected to go to a runoff in 2 weeks between the two top vote-getters. The late senator was known for his foreign policy positions, but candidates seeking to replace him are focused more on domestic issues, such as cutting the federal deficit and affordability. Senator Darlene Graham, a mother and grandmother, has said her brother was an expert on the federal budget, but she's an expert on the family budget. The Republican nominee will face Democrat Annie Andrews, a pediatrician, in November. For NPR News, I'm Gavin Jackson in Columbia, South Carolina.
11: A court has sentenced deposed Syrian President Bashar al-Assad and his brother to death in absentia. NPR's Jane Arraf has that story.
12: The Damascus court said it found al-Assad and his brother Maher al-Assad guilty of ordering killings, torture, and arbitrary arrest that amounted to crimes against humanity. Bashar al-Assad and his family fled to Russia as opposition fighters closed in on Damascus in December 2024. The court also sentenced to death an ex-security official and a cousin of the deposed president, Atif Najib. Najib, who was present for the trial, was a security official in Dara province, where the uprising against the regime began. Hundreds of thousands of Syrians disappeared and were believed killed by security forces in the country's 14-year-long civil war.
11: Jane Arraf reporting. This is NPR News. At least 230 migrants have crossed the English Channel from France to England on a single inflatable dinghy from London. NPR's Lauren Freyer tells us that's a record for the number of undocumented people crowded into a single vessel.
13: Footage shows passengers' legs dangling in the water as the 49-foot inflatable raft buckles in huge waves. Only a few wear life jackets. All 230 people arrived ashore safely Monday in England. Illegal immigration has become a huge political issue here, fueling support for the far right, even though crossings like this are down more than 40% so far this year. Authorities say people smugglers are adapting, though, launching fewer boats with more people crammed into them. Last week, British and French coast guards rescued 173 people from a dinghy that capsized after its engine caught fire in the English Channel. They were taken back to France. Lauren Freyer, NPR News, London.
11: Well, never too old for speed, as a retired British Air Force pilot sets another world record, this time for the fastest run in a hydrogen-powered vehicle that reached more than 406 miles per hour on Utah's famous Salt Flats. 64-year-old Andy Green already holds the record for breaking the sound barrier in 1997 in a car with a land speed record of more than 760 miles per hour. This is NPR.
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17: I'm David Dayan. I am the executive editor of The American Prospect, a magazine about ideas, politics, and power.
18: What is AIPAC?
17: AIPAC started out as a lobbying organization. It was inaugurated in the 1950s. It's seen and has historically been seen as one of the more powerful lobbying organizations in Washington. And its goal is to strengthen and maintain the relationship between U.S. and Israel.
19: I said, it seems to me that we should really be going to Washington, and that instead of sitting here in New York and talking about these things, why don't don't we make a determined effort? All of us go to Washington. And that was in 1960.
17: They have annual conventions where pretty much everybody across the political spectrum attends and gives speeches.
20: One of the many things that I admire about AIPAC is that you fight for this common cause from the bottom up. The lifeblood of AIPAC is here in this room.
21: When the United States stands with Israel, the chances of peace really rise and rises exponentially.
17: But something changed about 5 years ago, and AIPAC was not content to just lobby members of Congress. They wanted to influence who actually got to Washington. And they began to engage in the use of super PACs to run advertising and other forms of political engagement in campaigns, and particularly in primary campaigns that determine who actually gets to a general election.
3: Why did they want to influence who got to Washington? Maybe that sounds like an obvious question, but it wasn't happening before, so why did it start happening?
17: One thing that happened is in 2018, we saw the rise of what is known as the Squad. And that included Alexandria Ocasio-Cortez.
22: If you want to know what an unfolding genocide looks like, open your eyes.
17: Ilhan Omar.
23: I believe AIPAC is toxic.
17: Rashida Tlaib.
24: The American people are tired of watching their tax dollars fuel death, destruction, and endless war.
17: People who had very strident views, particularly about the U.S.-Israel relationship. Those progressive Democrats were very successful in winning safe seat races. And I'm not in their head, but it could be that AIPAC wanted to try to provide a counterweight and stop that from happening and use their resources, very prodigious resources, to spend money in these campaigns and to make sure that didn't happen again.
3: All right. So once upon a time, an endorsement from AIPAC was a powerful thing. It could be a huge benefit to a candidate. What exactly did it get you when AIPAC said, this is our guy, this is our gal?
17: I mean, in practical terms, it probably got you $5,000 because that's the limit on a corporate PAC. But because AIPAC was powerful and also a bipartisan organization, getting your name on the list of AIPAC endorsees was something that you could tout in your election. It was something that showed that you had a commitment to what, you know, has historically been an important bond between the U.S. and Israel. I think it certainly wasn't as controversial in the years before 2023 than it is today.
3: So what changed exactly?
17: Well, I think what happened is the war in Gaza is what happened. And, you know, after October 7th, and we saw what, you know, a lot of people have termed a genocide against the Palestinian people, I think that because of the changing attitudes around the U.S.-Israel relationship more broadly, where large numbers of Americans now view that relationship negatively, I think that has changed what the meaning of an AIPAC endorsement really is.
3: What do we know about how much money AIPAC is specifically spending this midterm cycle?
17: Well, it's a hard question to answer. If you go by the Federal Election Commission disclosures, AIPAC has raised about $100 million this election cycle and has spent in independent expenditures, and that's TV ads and mailers and these kinds of things, has spent about $28 million. But that is an undercount. When I say those numbers, I am going by the specific super PAC that AIPAC has created. It's called United Democracy Project. However, United Democracy Project has sent money to other PACs, about $9 million worth. I think the real innovation here is the transfer of money from, in this case, pro-Israel PACs to these pop-up PACs, these shell PACs that are created specifically for a particular election and then funded through AIPAC and, you know, in some cases, other other pro-Israel PACs. They are sort of laundering, in some ways, this money through to other PACs, so those other PACs run the ads, and it doesn't look like it's coming from AIPAC. A perfect example is was the first real major primary state of the cycle, which was Illinois. There were four open seats in the Chicago area that are pretty strongly blue. And millions of dollars went from AIPAC Super PAC, which is called United Democracy Project, into these two pop-up PACs. One called Elect Chicago Women.
0: Alyssa Bean for Congress. ECW is responsible for the content of this ad.
17: And the other called Affordable Chicago Now.
1: Our community is worth fighting for. ACN's responsible for the content of this ad.
17: And those two PACs then funded ads for four candidates in those four open seat races. Now, if you were watching that on television, you would say, hey, Elect Chicago Women, that sounds like a good idea. I'm going to watch this this ad. Or Affordable Chicago Now. I like affordability. The truth is that this money was coming from AIPAC into these ads and supporting candidates that were generally supportive of the U.S.-Israel relationship. Now, those four races ended up, AIPAC won two of them, and they lost two of them. And it was really interesting, I think, where they were successful and where they weren't. In one race up in the Evanston area, it became a big issue that AIPAC actually was behind these ads from Elect Chicago Women and Affordable Chicago Now. And the candidate, she was a state senator named Laura Fine, actually was harmed, I think, in the election by this fact that this got out and that this became a major issue in the campaign.
2: I am a Jewish American who has family.
5: Shut up.
17: And she ended up finishing, I believe, third in that primary.
7: A few minutes ago, I received a gracious call from Senator Fine conceding.
17: Despite having millions of dollars supporting her and behind her.
7: AIPAC found out the hard way. The 9th District is not for sale.
17: There were other races where this wasn't sort of as explicit a factor in the election itself, and those candidates were able to win.
3: This all sounds quite shady, and yet I wonder, how unusual is it for an interest group in politics to be doing something like this?
17: I think it's pretty unusual. It's not something I've seen a whole lot of. We saw it to a smaller degree in some other election cycles 2 years ago, 4 years ago, but it has become a concerted strategy this time. And so there are these pop-up PACs that are specific to a campaign, but also some established PACs that have been around for a while are receiving money from AIPAC and affiliated groups. And using that, deploying that in campaigns. And you can start to like, the mind kind of boggles when you try to figure out where this money's coming from, who it's supporting, where it's intended to go to, et cetera.
3: Last year, Senator Bernie Sanders comes out with a statement. He denounces Benjamin Netanyahu's government for what he says is the, quote, extermination of Gaza. He calls for an end to military aid to Israel. He says people are starving to death. Now, AIPAC attacks Sanders' statement, calling it a hate-filled rant and blood libel, and pointing out that in his statement, he didn't mention Hamas's attack on Israel. So AIPAC is now public in a way that historically it has not been, and it is tying criticism of Israel to anti-Semitic sentiment. Does this help or hurt AIPAC's cause, do you think?
17: Well, I mean, it's a very good question. I think it depends on the messenger.
3: Yeah.
17: But the issue, I think, is that there's a very straight line between how this money is being used, transferred, spent, concealed, et cetera, and a broader critique that I think a lot of Democrats have about money in politics. And so when AIPAC decides, okay, we're going to respond to criticism that, you know, obviously is rooted in what AIPAC believes and the conditions in Israel and Gaza and the West Bank, et cetera, to saying, you know, any criticism of what we're doing is anti-Semitic. I think people who see this as a broader problem about money in politics see that as an extremely cynical take. I don't think that really connects to one of the big reasons why people are really objecting to this, which is that they don't want to see their politicians essentially bought.
3: But it's additionally fraught because there are anti-Semitic tropes where, you know, a cabal of Jews is secretly controlling the governments and finance, right? Like it's feels triply complicated.
17: Yeah. I mean, look, I'm Jewish and, you know, in having to cover this, I have to go through, you know, try to follow money from, you know, Jewish groups from one place to another. And that can certainly be uncomfortable. And it does add some weight to this issue. But I feel like we are talking here not about somebody's religion, but about a policy. And it's a twofold policy. One is the policy of the U.S. government funding to the tune of billions of dollars the destruction of an entire region, and also the policy of allowing super PACs to dictate who ends up making decisions in Washington.
3: That's David Dayan of the American Prospect. Coming up, 4 years ago, AIPAC spent millions of dollars to boost the opponent of a Michigan congressman named Andy Levin. Levin lost his race. What's he think now?
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3: I'm Noel King. 4 years ago, Michigan lost a seat in Congress, and Representative Andy Levin ended up running in a Democratic primary race against Representative Haley Stevens. AIPAC spent about $4 million to help get Stevens elected, and that time she won. I talked to Levin this morning and asked him how he got on AIPAC's bad side.
26: It was a couple things, Noel. First of all, I think it's just who I am. I'm not just Jewish. I am really like an out there joyously Jewish person. I have mezuzahs on all my doors. I had in Congress, and I was a synagogue president until I won my primary. Then I figured I better resign because I was, you know, when I was going to Congress. And so to have someone like me be so clear about the need to stop warring and start peacemaking in Israel and Palestine, and the strongest voice in the House with the simple proposition that there's no way to have a secure and safe future for my people, the Jewish people in the Holy Land, unless we fully realize the political and human rights of the Palestinian people. That really was difficult for AIPAC, I guess. And then I introduced a bill called the Two-State Solution Act, which by today's standards, when many, many members of the House and the Senate are voting to condition aid to Israel or stop certain aid, military aid to Israel, this bill of mine simply said, we need to do everything we can to bring the Israelis and the Palestinians together to pursue a two-state solution. And there were multiple provisions about helping democracy building in Palestine and pushing for efforts in, among Israelis to work together with Palestinians, those kind of things.
3: Tell us what happened in your primary election in 2022 and the role that you think AIPAC played.
26: They do a very good opinion research, and whatever boosted Haley Stevens or tore down Andy Levin, that's what they did. And they did, mostly they did ads that were very positive about Haley, and they just flooded the airwaves with these ads. I mean, and it's also important to note that it wasn't just AIPAC. I believe AIPAC actually spent about $4.5 million. That's just dark money, though, Noel. They also raised a lot of what's called hard money, or like what people think of as the regular contributions for my opponent.
3: I think people listening are very curious about what it looks like when AIPAC decides you're not their candidate. And I think what I hear you saying is, instead of there being ads saying Andy Levin, Congressman Andy Levin is not fit for the job, or Congressman Andy Levin is you know, bad for Israel, you're telling me instead AIPAC money went to ads boosting your opponent, Haley Stevens. That's what I would have seen.
26: Mostly, yes. Mostly they were positive ads about my opponent. To a regular viewer, it looks the same as any other TV ad that's directly for that person. You know, Noel, they decide how much they want to go negative or how much positive and in what ways based on polling and opinion research like focus groups. So that you, if you look at all the campaigns that they've been involved in, they go more negative sometimes, more positive sometimes. It really depends on whatever will win for them is what they do.
3: We talked in the first half of the show with a reporter named David Dayan, who's been looking into how AIPAC spends its money. And we talked about how this can become fraught, because AIPAC will say, if you criticize us, essentially it is criticizing Israel or even criticizing Jews. And yet there is also a dark history of anti-Semitism and allegations that, you know, Jews control finance, control all the money, control politics. How do you think about that tension these days?
26: Well, so to me, there's a few strands about this. I grew up in suburban Detroit, right where, you know, in the district, and I faced a lot of anti-Semitism. And people said to me, you can't be Jewish, you don't have horns, or your nose, you've had a big nose, or your nose isn't big enough to be Jewish. And so I've faced anti-Semitism my whole life. This idea that AIPAC pushes that criticizing Israel is anti-Semitic is ludicrous, and it not just needs to be called out. If you say, push all the Jews into the sea, that is anti-Semitic. But if you say Israel is an apartheid state, for example, I may agree or disagree with that, but that's not anti-Semitic. If you say Israel committed genocide in Gaza, which I think is undeniable that it did, tragically, that you can't say that that's anti-Semitic, but AIPAC definitely pushes that line. And it's not only is it wrong, Noel, but it's harmful to the vital fight against anti-Semitism, which is a real problem in America and other places in the world.
3: Let me ask you about last week's primary election in Michigan. So this was, in some ways, a similar scenario. AIPAC, again, spent millions of dollars to back Haley Stevens. This time, there was a different outcome. Why do you think Dr. Abdul Sayed won that race?
26: Well, there's a lot that's changed in the last 4 years. I mean, but the first thing I want to say is what a fantastic candidate Abdul is. I mean, he's just a brilliant public speaker in a large setting. He's great at retail politics. He built a fantastic ground game. But we're living in very different times. I mean, we have had Israel's war in Gaza. And, you know, the attack by Hamas on October 7th, 2023 on Israel was so horrifying, and it absolutely involved war crimes and crimes against humanity And you can't say enough negative things about it. But then how Israel responded. And I don't know if you remember, Israel really had the moral high ground there. I mean, after that horrifying attack by Hamas and killing people at music festivals, not only did Israel not take a diplomatic approach and it took a military approach, but it went so overboard that there's no justifying it. But there's something else that's really important about this moment in 2026 in America. And you're seeing it in elections all across the country. Basically, the American electorate is just so fed up with the Republican Party and the Democratic Party.
3: Hmm.
26: And they feel like their life stinks. And they look at the Democratic Party and they say, well, you're just as bought and paid for as the Republicans or as anybody else. And I'm not even sure what you stand for, right? And so here comes Abdul in this moment where the crisis of income and wealth inequality in our country has hit this fever pitch. But I do think people are fed up with all the money in politics, all the special interests in politics. And AIPAC is really the kind of biggest symbol of that in America in 2026.
3: That primary in Michigan was fiercely fought. You watched it play out. You're aware of this. Did you feel vindicated at all when Abdul Sayed won?
26: You know, people texted about this and said, like, revenge and stuff. I just don't feel like that. I don't have anything against Haley Stevens. And by the way, you could say that AIPAC harmed Haley Stevens, but the reason the election was so close was the tens of millions of dollars they poured into her campaign. So nobody should like bet against the interests that are pouring millions and tens of millions of dollars into American politics, because in general, the person with the most money wins. That happens a lot. And so it's a real credit to the people of Michigan that they went for who they really believe can change things.
3: That was former Congressman Andy Levin in Michigan. We reached out to AIPAC for comment on today's show, and we didn't hear back. Denise Guerra and Peter Balanon-Rosen produced, Amina El-Sadi edited, Patrick Boyd and David Tadashore engineered, and Gabriel Donatov checked the facts. I'm Noel King. It's Today Explained.

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5: Good evening, I'm Donna Cheek, or good afternoon, I'm Donna Cheek with a look at your KCBX weather forecast for tonight and tomorrow. It's currently 67 in Salinas, 87 in Paso Robles, 73 in Santa Maria, 79 in Santa Barbara, and here at the KCBX studios in San Luis Obispo, it's 79. Cooling relief arrives as the marine layer makes its return. Temperatures will drop this week to below normal as coastal clouds expand inland. Tomorrow, you can expect in the inland valleys, King City, 91, Paso Robles, 81, Atascadero, 77, and Solvang will see a high of 81. In the coastal valleys, San Luis Obispo, 66, Salinas 66, San Luis Obispo 76, and Santa Maria 73. And along the coast, Los Osos 69, Pismo Beach with a high of 70. And you will see a high of 73 in Santa Barbara. 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
1: Democrats are calling into President Trump's apparent use of a decoy aircraft to foil an Iranian assassination plot. The administration didn't disclose that the president was not traveling on Air Force One with members of the press and his staff. So what does this say about the White House's transparency? That's on the next Morning Edition from NPR News.
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